0: 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And oh, I couldn't.
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2: 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Time for a check of the weather forecast, this time for the Homer area. For tonight, a chance of rain mainly before 7 p.m., with mostly cloudy skies gradually becoming mostly clear and a low around 47 degrees with south wind 10 to 15 miles per hour becoming light after midnight. And for Wednesday, mostly sunny skies with a high near 61 degrees, calm wind becoming northwest at around 5 miles per hour in the afternoon. For Wednesday night, mostly clear skies, lows around 46 degrees with west wind around 5 miles per hour becoming calm in the evening. And for Seladovia tonight, a chance of rain mainly before 7 p.m. with mostly cloudy skies gradually becoming mostly clear. A low around 48 degrees with west wind 5 to 15 miles per hour. For Wednesday, mostly sunny skies and a high near 60 degrees. Northwest wind at around 5 miles per hour. For Wednesday night, mostly clear. A low around 49 degrees with west wind around 5 miles per hour becoming calm in the evening. And for the Seladovia District, high tide was at 2:28 p.m. at 15.9 feet on Kachemak Bay. Low tide is at 8 p.m. at 4.7 feet. And sunrise this morning in Homer was at 6:46 a.m. with a sunset tonight at 9:28 p.m. for 14 hours and 42 minutes of daylight. A loss of 5 minutes, 14 seconds from yesterday. Sunrise tomorrow is at 6:48 a.m. It is currently 58 degrees in Homer with cloudy skies and 55 degrees in Seward with cloudy skies. It's coming up on 4:20 p.m.
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4: This is All Things Considered from NPR News. I'm Elsa Chang.
1: And I'm Adrian Florido. Tulsa, Oklahoma has been sweltering this summer. Thousands of residents there are at risk of having their power cut off when they fall behind on their utility bills. It's an extreme example of what people around the country are facing as temperatures and the price of electricity go up. NPR's Scott Horsley reports.
5: Ray Ellen McMurtry was shocked when she opened her most recent electric bill. After some late payments in the past, the utility had tacked on a deposit of nearly $600, pushing the total to more than $1,300. McMurtry, who works nights at a Tulsa hospital, went on TikTok to record her complaint.
6: I'm in Tulsa, and our electric bill is literally more than our rent this month. I make decent money, and that's not sustainable for my family. That's crazy.
5: Tulsa's main power company, Public Service Company of Oklahoma, wanted to raise customers' electric rates by about 15% this year, but a pending deal with the state attorney general would reduce that rate hike to about 1%. Even with no rate increase, electric bills would be spiking in Tulsa, where TV forecasts are filled with news of the searing summer heat.
7: Feels like temperatures close to about 112.
8: So as we take a look at that full 10-day forecast, every day ahead of us except for one at or above 100.
9: We'll be around 107 here in the Tulsa metro, but overall still a very toasty day.
5: Summer heat waves are becoming more frequent and intense as a result of climate change. Even when it's hot, people who fall behind on their bills in Oklahoma are at unusually high risk of having their power cut off. According to a first-of-its-kind tally by the U.S. Energy Department, Public Service Company of Oklahoma cuts power to customers at five or six times the average national rate. While some states prohibit shutoffs throughout the hot summer months, Oklahoma regulators allow them so long as the heat index is under 101 degrees. Efforts by consumer advocates to lower that threshold have been unsuccessful.
10: I wish every corporation commissioner had to sit in a house that had no electricity. When it's 95, that's how I feel.
5: Joanne Pearson runs the Helping Hand Ministry in downtown Tulsa. Every Monday and Tuesday morning, cash-strapped customers line up here. Ashley Fonseca Mejia holds a disconnect notice warning she could lose power as soon as the heat index drops by a few degrees. Sitting across a duct-taped desk, a volunteer makes a phone call to the utility and offers to cover some of her bill.
11: My name is John Johnson. I'm with Helping Hand Ministry here in Tulsa, Oklahoma. We'd like to pledge $350 towards this past due and shut off any possible disconnect.
5: Fonseca Mejia smiles at the assurance her lights and air conditioning will stay on, for now.
12: It is a relief. I mean, these bills have been skyrocketing.
5: Eric Widger also gets a helping hand. He works at the Kimberly Clark Toilet Paper Factory and says his power bill has doubled to around $500 a month.
13: I have had it cut off before, and it's really heartbreaking because you may have to pay $700-$800 just to turn it back on. I make a good living wage, but it's hard with these high bills to even come close.
5: Helping Hand spends up to $14,000 a week assisting people with overdue bills. The money comes from foundations and from Tulsa's First Presbyterian Church. Pearson says some of her clients are unemployed or disabled. Others, like Widger, work full-time but still struggle to make ends meet.
10: It's like they're jugglers, and they got all these balls in the air, and they're going, okay, do I pay rent? Do I pay the electric bill? Do I feed my family? It's constant, and it's never-ending.
5: Last week, Public Service Company of Oklahoma sent a message to customers defending the rising costs they're facing.
14: We understand people can be frustrated when they open those high summer bills.
5: Company spokesman Matt Ron says the utility has been investing in new generating capacity to meet the growing demand for power, while also working to make the grid more reliable.
14: Those are some of the investments that we're seeking recovery on.
5: Rising electric bills are a challenge across the country as power prices climb faster than the overall cost of living. Mark Wolf, who heads a group of state energy assistance officials, says more than 13 million people a year have their power cut off over unpaid bills, including about a million in August.
15: Nobody wants their power shut off. It's not like the price of beef goes up. You go, well, I'll switch to chicken. You can't switch to chicken here. You have to keep using electricity.
5: Wolf warns the challenge is likely to get worse as electricity prices keep climbing and summers keep getting hotter. Scott Horsley, NPR News, Tulsa.
4: For decades, a city in the Colorado Mountains has had a well-established Latino and immigrant community. Many work in nearby resort towns like Aspen and send their kids to local schools. Last year, the Trump administration ramped up immigration enforcement, and now the city is pushing back. Aspen Public Radio's Eleanor Bennett reports.
16: It's a busy Friday night in downtown Glenwood Springs. Restaurants are full, a band is setting up outside a popular brewery, and people are speaking a mix of Spanish and English as they stand in line for ice cream. This small city of about 10,000 residents sits along the Colorado River at a crossroads on Interstate 70. About a third of the community is Latino. For decades, the Aspen area resort industry has relied on immigrants from Spanish-speaking countries for labor. About 20 years ago, ICE opened an office in a commercial center on the edge of town. Many people didn't know about it. But since the Trump administration started ramping up immigration arrests in its second term, that's changed.
17: I was really surprised about 2 years ago to learn that there was an ICE facility basically right in my backyard.
16: Amy Hausman is one of a growing number of locals who have been protesting the facility over the last year.
17: I personally know people in our community who are terrified that they or their loved one could be picked up and held in that facility with no notice given to their family, simply disappeared.
16: Glenwood permitted ICE's office as a processing facility, not a detention center. The permit says it can hold people there temporarily, but for no longer than 12 hours. This spring, though, the city concluded that ICE had been breaking this rule for years, based on data from the Deportation Data Project at the University of California,

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1: 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And it's time for a check of the coastal waters forecast from the National Weather Service in Anchorage, updated this morning at 4:04 a.m. Starting with the synopsis for the North Gulf Coast, Kodiak Island waters, and Cook Inlet, a weak low pressure lingers across the Gulf. A 1,012 millibar low develops over Middleton Island this evening and moves to 105 nautical miles south of Yakutat at 1,013 millibar Wednesday afternoon. And for Kachemak Bay tonight, southwest wind 10 knots, becoming west at 10 knots after midnight, seas 2 feet. Wednesday, variable wind less than 10 knots, becoming west at 10 knots in the afternoon, seas to 2 feet. And for Wednesday night, northwest wind 10 knots with seas to 2 feet. Cook Inlet north of Calgon Island, a small craft advisory through Tuesday. For tonight, southwest wind 25 knots, becoming north at 10 knots after midnight. Seas 5 feet, subsiding to 2 feet after midnight. And for Wednesday, variable wind less than 10 knots, seas 2 feet. Then Wednesday night, variable wind less than 10 knots, seas 2 feet. Cook Inlet, Calgon Island, 2 Point Beatty, a small craft advisory through tonight with southwest wind to 25 knots, becoming northwest at 15 knots in the after midnight. Seas to 5 feet, then subsiding to 3 feet after midnight. For Wednesday, north wind, 10 knots in the morning, becoming variable, less than 10 knots, seas 2 feet. And Wednesday night, west wind, 10 knots, seas 2 feet. For the Shelikov Strait, a small craft advisory today, then tonight, west wind, 20 knots, seas 5 feet. Wednesday, west wind, 20 knots, seas 3 feet. And Wednesday night, west wind, 20 knots, with seas to 3 feet. For the Barren Islands East, a small craft advisory for tonight and Wednesday. Tonight, northwest wind, 25 knots, seas 5 feet. Wednesday, northwest wind to 25 knots, seas 5 feet. Wednesday night, northwest wind, 25 knots, seas 4 feet. For west of the Barren Islands, including Kamishak Bay, a small craft advisory tonight and Wednesday. Tonight, west wind, 25 knots, seas 6 feet. Wednesday, northwest wind, 25 knots, seas 5 feet. And Wednesday night, west wind, 25 knots, seas 5 feet. And for Cape Clear to Gore Point, out to 15 nautical miles, for Resurrection Bay tonight, variable wind, 10 knots, becoming north after midnight, seas 2 feet. And Wednesday, north wind, 15 knots, diminishing to 10 knots in the afternoon, seas 3 feet. For Wednesday night, north wind, 15 knots, and seas 3 feet. Finally, Cape Clear to Gore Point, out to 15 nautical miles tonight, variable wind, 10 knots, seas 3 feet, with rain. And Wednesday, variable wind, 10 knots, seas 3 feet. And Wednesday night, northwest wind, 15 knots, seas 3 feet. The time is now 4:32 p.m.
2: Off the shores of television.

0: Steve, an expedition has found the remains of Israel's most famous shipwreck in 1948 during one of the country's deepest crises. Itai Stern has that story.
1: The ship known as Altelena was attacked and sunk off the coast of Tel Aviv just weeks after Israeli state was established. The orders to fire on it were given by Israel's first prime minister, David Ben-Gurion. On board were members of the Irgun, a right-wing Jewish militia that refused to be disarmed and absorbed into Israel's new army. Israeli troops sank the ship, bringing the new state to the brink of civil war. Speaking near the wreck's discovery Monday, Prime Minister Benjamin Netanyahu said Israelis should never allow such internal conflicts again. But recent polling shows deep ideological division, with 78% of Israelis saying they worry about social cohesion. For NPR News, I'm Itai Stern in Tel Aviv.
0: In addition to slapping Canada with a new round of 50% tariffs on goods coming into the U.S., President Trump is also threatening to change the name of Lake Ontario to Lake America, saying, quote, "We don't expect to do much business with Ontario." Trump has wide latitude, of course, over geographic markers, but he doesn't have the legal authority to impose his decisions on other countries. The U.S. and Canada share borders with the Great Lakes and Ontario. 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
1: 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I'm Adrian Florido in Washington.
2: And I'm Elsa Chang in Culver City, California. Well, today is the final day for Republicans in South Carolina to decide who will replace the late Senator Lindsey Graham on the general election ballot in November as their party's U.S. Senate nominee. Now, this runoff is happening because no candidate won outright in a special election primary earlier this month. And now Republican voters are choosing between Lindsey Graham's sister, Senator Darlene Graham, who's backed by President Trump, and Congressman Ralph Norman. South Carolina Public Radio's Gavin Jackson joins us now. Hi, Gavin.
3: Hey, how are you?
2: Hey, I'm good. First, I just want to ask you, what do you make of President Trump's, like, total unqualified support of Darlene Graham?
3: Yeah, it's certainly been interesting to see him endorse other candidates during this midterm primary cycle. And for this race in solid red South Carolina, his influence now is crucial. That's whichever Republican wins tonight is heavily favored to win in November against the Democratic nominee Annie Andrews. Mm-hmm. Now, President Trump has essentially cultivated Graham's Senate candidacy. He supported her appointment to finish out her brother's current term and was the one to urge her to run for her late brother's full term. So this is personal for him. And Graham was the top vote-getter in the August 11th primary amid a field of 10 candidates. And many wondered if President Trump was going to campaign for her. And he indeed upped the ante and hosted a rally before thousands of supporters in a key Republican county that Graham must win. And then on Monday, he went even further by having his super PAC, MAGA Inc., spend more than $827,000 on get-out-the-vote robocalls and text. So he's heavily invested in this.
2: Yeah. Can you say more about that? Like, why is Trump so involved in this race when this seat isn't even considered all that competitive when it comes to the balance of power next year?
3: Right. So it goes back to his close relationship with Lindsey Graham, who was his golfing buddy, foreign policy advisor, Sunday show attack dog. And he sees Darlene Graham as a dedicated foot soldier for his agenda. He made that very clear in a Monday evening telerally for her.
4: I asked her to do it. I got her into this whole thing. I have to make sure she gets in because there will be nobody better.
3: So we know loyalty is important for Trump, and Graham has shown that she will fall in line.
2: Okay, we've been talking about Trump this whole time, but how is Senator Darlene Graham herself reaching out to voters?
3: Yeah, she spent the final days really capitalizing on that Trump rally with digital ads and imagery of the two of them. And she's also held several meet and greets and held events with statewide elected officials that are backing her, like Senator Tim Scott and Governor Henry McMaster. And I was with her before a crowd of some 250 folks in Aiken Monday morning, where her brother was a key part of her final message.
5: I want to continue to fight to finish what he was doing. He helped this state. He brought resources to this state. And you know what? If we don't bring them here, they're going to go somewhere else.
2: Okay. Well, now, can you just tell us a little bit about Darlene Graham's opponent? How is Congressman Ralph Norman reaching out to voters in these final hours?
3: Yeah, Congressman Norman hasn't been as visible. He's put more of his own money, more than $1 million into advertising, and he's also held smaller events. And he came in second in that August 11th race and didn't get Trump's endorsement. And he was also asked after he voted today about that underdog status.
6: I love being an underdog. I think our people are going to get out and vote. I think they're excited. The electricity that we've had has been great.
3: Yeah, so he's running out of experience. He's been in Congress since 2017, and he has a lot of personal connections across the state in key areas.
2: Yeah, he's a hardline conservative, right? Can you just tell us a little more about some of the disconnects you've been seeing between him and
3: President
2: Trump?
3: Yeah, he's a member of that far-right House Freedom Caucus. So he has clashed with Trump in the past, especially when we look at the 2025 House Speaker's race when he voted for Jim Jordan and then flipped to Johnson. So that was his prerogative. But at the same time, you really try not to out-leverage Trump because it can come back and kind of haunt you like we're seeing right now. As well as when he backed his longtime friend Nikki Haley in the 2024 presidential race before backing Trump. And it's interesting to mention Haley because her aligned PACs have spent more than $700,000 to back Norman right now.
2: That is Gavin Jackson from South Carolina Public Radio. Thank you, Gavin.
3: Thank you.
1: Research shows that Black, Hispanic, and Native American students are more likely than their white peers to be suspended or expelled from school. And the past four presidential administrations have been battling over what to do about it. Should schools try to address racial disparities, or is that itself illegal? As NPR's Corey Turner explains, the U.S. Education Department recently reopened that debate.
7: Superintendent John Mulford runs the public schools in Fayetteville, Arkansas.
8: We're a little shocked at this point and completely in the dark as to what this is even about.
7: Earlier this month, Mulford says, the Education Department announced it would be investigating his district for racial discrimination. The department press release suggested that in Fayetteville, teachers had been told to be more lenient with students of color to make up for disparities in their discipline data.
8: Yeah, we read that in the press release. We have no idea where that claim came from.
7: Mulford says he and his staff regularly review their discipline data, and they talk about how they can support kids who are getting suspended more frequently by trying to get at the root of the problem.
8: But we never talk about, hey, go softer or harder on this particular group of people. The standard is the standard, but depending on a kid's background, they may need different supports to get to that standard.
7: The standard that's changed is the education department's and how it interprets federal civil rights law.
9: The kinds of race discrimination that we find in schools are not subtle.
7: Catherine Lehman ran the department's civil rights office during both the Obama and Biden administrations. And she says the office has long pushed back against schools that discipline students of color at higher rates or more harshly compared to white students who've broken the same rules.
9: The very first desegregation agreements included requirements that discriminatory discipline practices end. And it's something that we have seen persist in schools over decades.
7: And so, under both Obama and Biden, Lehman warned schools that disparities in student discipline rates might be considered discrimination and trigger an investigation. Kimberly Ritchie had Lehman's job during the first Trump administration and is back again.
10: When you tell a school that there can be no disparities, schools are going to make sure that their data look good. And they're going to do that by either ignoring incidents or not reporting them or letting student misbehavior slide.
7: Ritchie says in an effort to avoid being accused of discipline discrimination, schools have essentially been discriminating.
10: We have heard from teachers and from school leaders for decades that they have been told either you cannot discipline African-American and Hispanic students, or you can only discipline white and Asian students.
7: And so earlier this month, Ritchie sent new guidance to the nation's schools. Her message, you cannot consider race at all when it comes to discipline. Put another way,
10: you cannot address discrimination by requiring more of it.
7: Catherine Lehman calls this new guidance a fundamental misreading of civil rights law. She also worries that schools will stop looking for disparities, let alone trying to address them, if they think doing so will put them at risk of an investigation.
9: Telling our school communities, look away, don't even evaluate that question, do not even consider race, which is what this letter says, that puts our kids in danger.
7: This whipsawing in federal policy has put schools in a bind, with the federal government alternating between two very different messages. Either that schools should be vigilant about disparities in their discipline to make sure they're not discriminating, or it's focusing too much on disparities and how to change them that will get you into trouble. Corey Turner, NPR News.
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11: This is National Native News. I'm Jill Freitas. ICE agents arrested three people during a traffic stop within the Gila River Indian community in Arizona earlier this month. As KJZZ's Gabriel Pietrasio reports, the Valley tribe's leader says the encounter stoked fear.
12: Governor Stephen Roe Lewis claims the tribe made a deal, allowing federal agents to conduct activities on their sovereign lands, so long as they first notify the Gila River Police Department. But tribal officers will not assist.
13: Now, with this recent incursion, that agreement clearly broke down and needed to be urgently and directly and clearly addressed.
12: In a video message on social media, Lewis revealed he has contacted the Department of Homeland Security.
13: To their credit, They understood immediately that this was a genuine problem and arranged that same day to put our new chief of police in touch with the local regional ICE leadership.
12: None of the apprehended men are reportedly tribal members. For National Native News, I'm Gabriel Pietrazio.
11: A proposed logging project in Alaska's Tongass National Forest is facing opposition over concerns it could affect wildlife and subsistence hunting in southeast Alaska. The Forest Service plans to log thousands of acres of old-growth forest near Ketchikan. Mark Moran reports.
14: Conservationists are pushing back on a massive old-growth logging plan by the U.S. Forest Service that would carve new roads through thousands of acres of Alaska's Tongass National Forest. The agency says it will revitalize the logging industry and improve habitat and ecosystems for native species. The Revilla Integrated Research Project aims to log 4,000 acres of old-growth trees in the Tongass near Ketchikan, harvest 83 million board feet for timber, and build more than 40 miles of roadway. Southeast Alaska Conservation Council's Nathan Newcomer says the development plan threatens the habitat of a number of animals. He says even the Forest Service has acknowledged the risk.
15: Deer, bears, wolves, birds like the Queen Charlotte Goshawk, they also state that they acknowledge the significant likelihood of impacts to subsistence, including on deer harvests.
14: There were at least 120 objections to the plan during a public comment period, but the Forest Service intends to begin work and address the legal challenges later. Southeast Alaska has been transitioning away from clear-cutting old tree stands in favor of what's known as young-growth logging, which Newcomer and other environmental advocates support, even though the practice now comprises only about 1% of the region's economy.
15: To go back to this bygone era from the 1970s where you just clear-cut landscapes, it makes absolutely no sense. Nobody supports it apart from extractive industry and politicians. But local communities in Southeast Alaska, they want to protect what we have. It's our cultural way of life. It's the way that people live up here.
14: Southeast Alaska is also highly dependent on tourism to support local economies. Driven largely by cruise ship traffic, the region sees as many as 2 million visitors a year, according to Alaska's Southeast Conference. I'm Mark Moran for Alaska News Service. Find our trust indicators at publicnewsservice.org.
11: On this day in 1828, Ho-Chunk, Potawatomi, Ojibwe, and Ottawa leaders signed a treaty with the United States at Green Bay. The native leaders had declined a U.S. request to cede additional land. Instead, the agreement established a temporary boundary amid conflicts over white settlers occupying native lands for mining. The United States also agreed to provide $20,000 in goods as compensation for damages caused by the occupation. I'm Jill Freitas.
16: National Native News is produced by Kawanak Broadcast Corporation with funding by the Corporation for Public Broadcasting.
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21: Estate. Good evening, I'm Simon Lopez, and this is KBBI's Evening News for Tuesday, August 25th, 2026. First up, the Homer City Council voted down a special assessment district, postponed funding design work on a trail above Karen Hornaday Park, and more at its meeting last night. Council members Monday night introduced a short list of items through their consent agenda, including an ordinance that would redirect $20,000 earmarked for the Kachemak Swim Club to the Kenai Peninsula Borough School District instead, after the swim club couldn't reach a deal to run the pool at Homer High School. Another would put $6,000 toward informing the public about a ballot proposition. It asks voters whether to continue a 3/4% sales tax for up to 20 years to fund the Homer Accelerated Roads and Trails Program, or HARD. The final ordinance would approve rezoning four properties on East End Road from rural residential to a residential office district. Those will all come back for a public hearing and a final vote at the council's next meeting. The council voted on half a dozen items after opening them to public hearings. First, they approved $10,000 to cover a gap in the water and wastewater budget. Public Works staff said the original budget left out a fee tied to state loans. Council members also approved just over $7,000 to pay an engineering firm for work on a 2019 road project. The state told the city it owed that money. One council member raised the option of adding language to the ordinance addressing the delay, but no one moved to include it, and the ordinance passed as written. The city will take over a building at the harbor that the Coast Guard used once its lease runs out at the end of the month. Along with the building, the city gets the water, sewer, and electrical lines that connect to it. Before voting, council members asked staff about accessibility, and staff pointed to photos of a bathroom and ramp that meet ADA standards. The council approved $450,000 from Port Reserves for the next phase of the harbor expansion project ahead of a response from the Army Corps of Engineers. They postponed $150,000 for planning and design of a hiking trail above Karen Hornaday Park. That money would come from HART, the fund tied to a sales tax on the ballot this November. Council members said they want to know whether voters renew the tax before spending from that fund. They'll take the item up again at their first meeting in November after election results are certified. And they voted down a plan to create a special assessment district for a sewer extension on South Slope Drive. The petition to start the process met the threshold required under city code. After a neighborhood meeting this spring, 6 of the 8 affected property owners submitted written objections. City staff recommended the council vote against the resolution, and the council did so unanimously. The council will meet again Monday, September 14th. In Homer, I'm Simon Lopez. A University of Hawaii student spent the summer studying why water behaves differently across 3 Homer watersheds, and one of them helps explain a problem drivers already know well. Kachemak Drive is under construction again this month, part of a $3.7 million project to fix a road that's had drainage and pothole problems for years. Project engineer Jason Baxley told KBBI this spring that deep peat and bad soil under the roadbed shifts and thaws and tears up the asphalt. That same peat turns out to be central to the research Sean Michael Monte presented to the City Council Monday. Monte worked with the Kachemak Bay National Estuarine Research Reserve through a NOAA program. He says peat holds large amounts of water, and where it's been lost to development, water moves through faster instead of soaking in, adding to the flooding and erosion that wears roads down.
0: When wetlands upstream are developed and we lose some of those natural storage sponges, more water can move downstream more quickly, potentially making these higher water conditions more severe.
21: Monty says one summer of data isn't enough to draw firm conclusions on its own. He says the value is in having a starting point. If the monitoring continues in future years, the city will be able to see whether these patterns hold. So far, the city, the Research Reserve, and the Kachemak Heritage Land Trust have conserved about 39 acres of wetlands in the area, including a parcel called the Beluga Wetlands. And last up, the Kenai Peninsula Borough held Industry Appreciation Day last Saturday and awarded Homer's Nomar as the Outstanding Commercial Fishing Industry Support Business. Emily Springer spoke with Nomar's Jen Hakala about the event and business award.
4: At the Kenai Peninsula Industry Appreciation Day last Saturday, Nomar received recognition as the Outstanding Commercial Fishing Industry Support Business. Nomar was nominated for the award by USIDA, the United Cook Inlet Drift Association. Industry Appreciation Day is hosted by the Kenai Peninsula Borough and is an annual celebration of oil and gas, commercial fishing, tourism, and healthcare in the borough, and is designed to thank what the industries contribute. The event took place on Kenai's softball park strip and provided free food, games, and recognized outstanding businesses and individuals. 2026 is the 33rd year of the event, according to a talk conducted with Peter Machicki, Dana Canova, and Timothy Navari on Radio Kenai. In a 2025 article published in the Peninsula Clarion, reporter Jake Dye noted that the Kenai Peninsula Borough Mayor, Peter Machicki, said while hosting the award ceremony that the event is important because the industries being recognized drive the Kenai Peninsula's economy. He pointed to ongoing closures of commercial set netters in an attempt to create a borough-wide bed tax as evidence that people need to defend these industries. We're recognizing these folks because they literally provide an economy for the Kenai Peninsula Borough that would look nothing like it looks without these industries, he said. We need to fight for all of them. Nomar provided a brief history of their company to nominator USIDA for background information and shared the details with KBBI. Nomar started in a school bus in Homer in 1978 as Mitchell's Marine Canvas, and eventually, in 1982, Homer fishermen reached out to Mitchell's to construct a better quality brailer bag. It took a few tries, a few years, and a whole lot of dedication, but the tight mesh brailer bag was the answer. Easy to use, easy to lift, and easy on the salmon. No market to fish is how Nomar got its name. Nomar has stayed in business by producing what fishermen need and by being open to new ideas that have helped the industry grow, according to Jennifer Mitchell's notes to USIDA.
5: That turned into net bags, skate bottoms, bait bags for the crab fishery and pot fisheries, pot cod. We make thousands of those now. Knife sheets for deck knives, deck belts, salmon slides on the gill netters, so many different things.
4: In addition to fisheries gear, Nomar also offers an array of clothing and luggage. The Kenai Peninsula's politician Sarah Vance presented the Fishing Industry Support Business Award to Nomar at the event on Saturday. Reporting from Homer, this is Emily Springer.
21: 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News tips and story ideas can be emailed to news@kbbi.org. The Homer Community Food Pantry is celebrating its 35th anniversary with an art and adventure auction tonight at the Porcupine Theater. Then tomorrow morning, we'll have guests from the food pantry on the coffee table to talk about the needs the food pantry serves and share information about tonight's celebration and fundraiser. Join us at 9 a.m. for the coffee table right here on KBBI. KBBI is still accepting submissions for art for this year's members mug. You can find the rules and a template on our website. Submissions must be received by September 1st. Thanks for listening, and good evening.
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22: Tamai, welcome to the Suchtstun Word of the Week. Khongkuta Suchbeani Ulochbet Suchtstun. Suchtstun is the language of the Suchbek people. Hua unachoni Suchtstun litnauk ngachbet. Here is the Suchtstun word we are learning.
23: Duwilksugi, curious. Duwilksugi, curious. Duwilkaka, I am curious about how to build a boat. Do you curious?
22: Koyana ilaglota suchtstun let nagoloji. Thank you all for joining us and learning the suchtstun word of the week. Agundkitu ay. Don't forget it.
2: The Supreme Court handed President Trump an interim win in his effort to limit mail-in voting.
1: But the legal fight is far from over. We'll talk to Nevada's Secretary of State on what he's planning in the meantime.
2: For Tuesday, August 25th, this is All Things Considered from NPR News. I'm Elsa Chang.
1: And I'm Adrienne Florido. The State Department says it will revoke the business and visitor visas of people who filed for asylum.
3: To me, this is a completely empty effort. It doesn't have any consequences.
2: Also, country music legend Dolly Parton has died at the age of 80.
1: In both hours of today's show, we remember the larger-than-life icon.
8: Dolly called me and said she wants to rest in a beautiful bed of plush cotton because after a life wearing heavy rhinestones, she finally deserves to be comfortable and have some rest.
2: Those stories and more after this news.
10: Live from NPR News in Washington, I'm Ryland Barton. Polls have closed in three states that held primary elections today. In South Carolina, Republicans are deciding whether the late Senator Lindsey Graham's sister, Darlene, should be their nominee to replace him. She's facing Republican Congressman Ralph Norman. In Oklahoma's Republican primary for governor, businessman Mike Mazzei is facing off against Attorney General Gentner Drummond. And in Georgia, the 13th congressional district outside of Atlanta will get a new representative after a special election runoff to replace the late Democratic Congressman David Scott, who died in April. Former school board chair Everton Blair defeated Marcy Scott, daughter of the late congressman. That's according to a race call from the Associated Press. The U.S. Secret Service says it's aware of an Iranian state media video threatening President Trump's youngest son, Barron. NPR's Franco Ordonez reports the video claims to offer $10 million.
24: The video released by Iran state media purports to track the movements of the president's 20-year-old son. It opens by asking, where and how should we kill Barron Trump? Nate Herring, a spokesman for the Secret Service, told NPR that, quote, the U.S. Secret Service is aware of the video and investigates anything that can be perceived as a threat toward our protectees. Those protectees, of course, include the president himself as well as members of his immediate family. Herring went on to say that out of concern for operational security, the Secret Service would not be further discussing matters of protective intelligence. Franco Ordonez, NPR News, the White House.
10: Canada says it's rolling out dollar-for-dollar counter-tariffs on American goods in response to President Trump's latest tariffs that sparked a bitter trade war. The Canadian tariffs will affect things from fish and cheese to smartphones and steel sourced from the U.S. As the world mourns the passing of Dolly Parton, who died today at the age of 80, one of her unfinished projects is a biographical Broadway musical. It's set to begin preview performances in December, but it's not the first time Parton's music has been heard on Broadway, says reporter Jeff London.
25: Back in 2009, Parton made her Broadway debut as a composer with a stage version of the film 9 to 5. Working 9 to 5,
26: what a way to make a living. And I jumped at the chance. I said, I've never done a musical. I don't know that much about Broadway, but I'll give it a try.
25: The show had a short run, but Parton got nominated for a Tony Award for Best Score. She penned some new songs for Dolly, a true original musical, which features many of her hits. It tried out in Nashville last summer and is set to open on January 19, 2027, on what would have been Parton's 81st birthday. For NPR News, I'm Jeff London in New York.
10: Oil prices fell again today, helping ease worries in the bond market and support stock prices. This is NPR News. And this just in, the late South Carolina Republican Senator Lindsey Graham's sister, Darlene, has won the nomination to run for a full term in the Senate. That's according to a race call from the Associated Press. Darlene Graham was appointed by the governor to serve out the remainder of her brother's term. She'll run against Democratic physician Annie Andrews in the general election this November. Graham defeated Congressman Ralph Norman in the special Republican primary runoff today. She's a political newcomer who struggled to define herself to voters who routinely backed her brother. A judge in Brownsville, Texas, is expected to issue an order tomorrow in a lawsuit seeking to force the extradition of an ICE agent to Minnesota to face charges related to the shooting of a Venezuelan immigrant. Houston Public Media's Andrew Schneider reports.
7: Minnesota is asking the court to force Texas Governor Greg Abbott to sign the extradition warrant for Christian Castro. It's also seeking a court order for Castro to be held in Cameron County Jail past Thursday out of concern he may flee if released as scheduled. Hennepin County Attorney Mary Moriarty posted on X.com that the U.S. Constitution is clear.
9: Governor Abbott is required by law to sign the governor's warrant that has been with his office since June 3rd.
7: Castro faces four counts of assault and one count of falsely reporting a crime related to his alleged shooting of Julio Sosa Solis in Minneapolis in January. Abbott says Texas officials are still investigating whether Castro is a fugitive or was simply reassigned to Texas by ICE. For NPR News, I'm Andrew Schneider in Houston.
10: The S&P 500 and Dow both rose 0.3% today. 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

0: part of who she was as a person. She left so much love in the world for us, our team, her, and so many people to enjoy and experience long after she's not here.
1: Jeff Conyers is the president and vice chair of the Dollywood Foundation. Thank you so much, Jeff, for speaking with us on this day, sending all of you at your organization and to all Dolly fans out there love today. Thank you, Jeff.
0: Thank you so much. We appreciate all the love. Thank you.

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0: It's All Things Considered from NPR News. I'm Adrian Florido.
1: And I'm Ilse Chang. Coming up, California has a new regulation that aims to get squishy tires off the road.
0: Officials say more efficient tires mean better gas mileage, means less pollution.
2: That's about equivalent to taking 400,000 passenger cars off the road.
1: That story after this news.
3: This is Beyond the Weather. I'm Dan Bross with Alaska Center for Climate Assessment and Preparedness climate specialist Rick Toman. It's been warm and dry so far in August, which is normally our rainy season. Rick, what's causing these unusual late summer conditions?
4: Strong high pressure over South Central and the Eastern Interior has blocked moisture from moving from the Bering Sea into the Central Interior. As has happened several times in recent years, while South Central has had a very rainy summer, the Central Tananaw Valley has been unusually dry. So far this summer, in the Fairbanks area, most places have received about half of the normal rainfall, and total rainfall during the past 3 weeks at the airport is the fourth lowest of record. Temperatures have been warmer than normal, though not as dramatically far from normal as the low rainfall. Still, with every day warmer than normal since July 31st at the airport, this is the longest streak of daily temperatures above normal so far this year. Now, the combination of low rainfall and warm temperatures has been enough to tip a portion of Fairbanks North Star Borough and the Tananaw Flats into moderate drought, according to the U.S. Drought Monitor.
3: How do these conditions play into the tail end of Alaska's wildfire season?
4: We are quite fortunate that there are very few active wildfires in the state. The 31,000-acre Tatlanica Fire on the Tananaw Flats east of Anderson is the only moderately large fire actively burning, although the warm, dry weather may allow smaller fires to flare up.
3: Yeah, with continued hot temperatures and a slight chance of thunderstorms, we could even see some new activity this weekend. Thank you, Rick.
5: Thanks, Dan.
3: Beyond the Weather is produced by the Alaska Center for Climate Assessment and Preparedness at the University of Alaska Fairbanks.
6: This is NPR. There are no approved vaccines for the kind of Ebola currently spreading in the Democratic Republic of Congo. NPR's Jonathan Lambert reports vaccines for a different strain may help.
7: The current outbreak has killed more than 2,600 people, making it the second deadliest ever. That's in part because it's caused by a rarer form of Ebola called Bundibugyo, for which there aren't approved vaccines. There is an existing vaccine, Ervebo, that's approved for a different kind of Ebola, but it's been unclear how well it would work in DRC. Despite that uncertainty, health officials announced this month that they were going to try to use it. That decision is bolstered by a new study in The Lancet,

0: Researchers studied the blood of Congolese people vaccinated with Ervebo and found the immune response could protect against Bundibugyo. Clinical trials will soon test precisely how much protection Ervebo offers. Thousands of doses just arrived in DRC. Jonathan Lambert, NPR News.
1: A day after the Trump administration hit Canada with a new 50% tariff, the longtime U.S. trading partner is firing back. Prime Minister Mark Carney announcing retaliatory tariffs today on U.S. steel, aluminum, as well as washers and dryers beginning in early September. That means about $20 billion worth of American imports will come under Canadian duties, or about 700 products. Stocks finished higher on Wall Street today. 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
4: This is All Things Considered from NPR News. I'm Adrian Florido in Washington.
5: And I'm Elsa Chang in Culver City, California. At least a quarter of former NFL players who died between 2016 and 2021 had the degenerative brain disease known as CTE. That's the finding of a new study that sought to determine the prevalence of CTE, which can only be diagnosed with a brain autopsy after death. NPR sports correspondent Becky Sullivan joins us now. Hi, Becky.
6: Hey there.
5: Hey. Okay, so tell us more about the study. Like, how significant is this finding?
6: I mean, I think it's really significant. I mean, and frankly, I think a big number, that's 25%, as you say, that's at the minimum. We have known about the link between American football and CTE, which stands for chronic traumatic encephalopathy. We've known about this link for years, but most research on this disease has always been based on samples that have been donated by former players or their families to researchers. And they've made that donation because they're worried that they or their loved one had the disease. And so even as all this research has been happening over the last 10, 20 years, usually, you know, there's always been this caveat of sample bias in the studies. And so this question of actual prevalence among NFL players, that has still loomed large all these years. And that's what this study was looking at.
5: Okay. And how did researchers come up with this particular number, the 25%?
6: Yeah. They were working with this brain bank that's housed at Boston University that has done hundreds of donated samples. And so they took this and they set out to essentially find like the denominator. So if you have hundreds of confirmed cases, that's out of how many? So they looked up every single player who'd ever appeared in at least one NFL game since 1949. And they cross-referenced that list with demographic data, death certificates, and they narrowed it down to the 800-something who died between 2016 and 2021, since the time period where they had the most donors. And so if you only count the confirmed cases, either positive or negative confirmed, and assumes that the rest of them either had CTE or definitively didn't have CTE, you get this range that they came up with. So here is the lead author, Dr. Daniel Daneshvar. He's with Mass General Brigham in Massachusetts. He's describing the results.
7: On the low end, counting only the cases of CTE that we diagnosed ourselves, we found the minimum rate of CTE was 25%. At the upper end, the maximum rate of CTE was 98%. And so the true rate of CTE at death is somewhere in the middle there.
5: Wow, that's a big range between 25% and 98%. Yep. I mean, what are the caveats? Why don't we know exactly how prevalent CTE is?
6: Well, it can only be diagnosed after death with a brain autopsy. And so, you know, there's hundreds and hundreds of players who died in that period, former players who died in that period, who haven't had their brains dissected. In terms of caveats for the study, I think the one thing to note is the average age at death of the former players whose brains were donated was about 66 years old. There were some younger ones, but for the most part, these are guys who played their NFL careers decades ago, before the first case of CTE was diagnosed in a former NFL player. That was published in 2005. So over the past 20 or so years, there has been an enormous increase in the awareness of the risk of concussions and repeated hits to the head. NFL has made a bunch of changes over those years, including, you know, banning helmet-to-helmet hits. Helmets themselves have improved a lot, etc., which isn't to say that the problem has disappeared, but we certainly could not say for certain that 25% or more is the number true today.
5: Yeah. Okay, so what is the overall takeaway, Becky?
6: I mean, the study is significant, that's for sure, but a lot more research is needed to help current and former players who are still living, because there actually isn't that much scientific certainty about the connection the disease has to symptoms in the living. Things like memory loss, mood swings that you hear about can also be caused by other conditions that former NFL players have. The last thing that I should note is, of course, I reached out to the NFL. The league did not comment directly on the study, but they did point to the ways that they have improved safety over the years and encouraged former players to seek medical help when it's needed.
5: That is NPR's Becky Sullivan. Thank you, Becky.
6: You're welcome.
4: California is rolling out a new rule to cut vehicle emissions. It says that when Californians replace their car tires, they'll have to be at least as efficient as tires on a new car. The California Energy Commission approved the rule last week and says more efficient tires will reduce the pollution that contributes to climate change. Here to explain is Ken Reiter, the California Energy Commission's chief policy advisor. Mr. Reiter, welcome.
8: Hello. Pleasure to be here.
4: Let's start with the science here. How do better tires cut greenhouse gas emissions?
8: Yes. So as a tire rolls, it meets the road surface and it smashes and deforms. And as it leaves the road surface, it retakes its shape like rubber does. What happens during that process is there's internal friction in the rubber that converts some of the energy that would normally keep your vehicle moving forward into heat. And what a low rolling resistance tire does is it reduces that internal friction or the amount of rubber deformation. Now, let me give you an example that maybe a consumer has faced as well, which is if you've ever ridden a bike, and you've ridden one with a slightly deflated tire, that also increases that internal friction of the tire. And it's very difficult to ride that bike. Whereas if you have a fully inflated tire, much easier to ride. And that's from the difference in rolling resistance.
4: So essentially, the squishier your tire is, it sounds like, the more energy it takes your car to move that tire down the road. And the more energy your car requires to move that tire down the road, the more emissions it's spewing out into the environment.
8: Exactly. That is correct.
4: Your group has calculated that this new rule, these new standards to make tires more efficient would cut California's CO2 emissions by 2 million metric tons per year. Can you put that in perspective for us?
8: Yeah, that's about equivalent to taking 400,000 passenger cars off the road. It's a pretty substantial amount for a program to save.
4: New tires are not cheap. And some tire makers have been pushing back on this new rule because it's going to drive up costs for drivers. How much more expensive is this going to make it to replace your tires in California?
8: Well, the Energy Commission has studied the incremental cost question when developing this standard. And it has, through its research, come to a number of about $1.50 for phase one, which would come into effect in 2029.
4: This is $1.50 per tire?
8: $1.50 per tire. So that would be about $6 for an entire set in phase one and about $26 in phase two. And that is in comparison to fuel savings of about $179 in phase two and about $85 in phase one.
4: So you're saying that the amount of money that people are going to spend to replace their tires with more efficient ones is going to be less than the amount of money that they would spend on gas if they were driving less efficient tires.
8: That's right. And we would expect those consumers to have that incremental cost fully paid back in the order of a few months, about half a year.
4: Any tips in the meantime before this rule does take effect, short of replacing your tires to help people squeeze better gas mileage out of the ones they have now?
8: Absolutely, yes. Besides buying more efficient tires, a consumer can make sure their tire is properly inflated. So the Energy Commission proposed standard is going to generate about $1 billion of fuel savings for consumer pocketbooks. That can also just also be achieved by making sure your tires are at the right pressure. It's about the same impact. Ideally, you have both a low rolling resistance tire and a well-inflated tire, but that's something consumers can go do right now to try to save money on fuel.
4: I've been speaking with Ken Ryder, Chief Policy Advisor at the California Energy Commission. Thanks so much for being with us.
8: Thanks for having me.
5: You're listening to All Things Considered from NPR News. The U.S. is starting to lift a ban on Mexican livestock as beef prices in the U.S. reach sky-high levels. The ban was put in place to protect against a flesh-eating parasite. KJZZ's Nina Kravinsky was in Douglas, Arizona on Monday as the first live cattle from Mexico entered the U.S. in more than a year.
9: For the first time in more than a year, a group of U.S. Customs and Border Protection officers are unlatching a lock on a giant door built into the towering rust-colored border wall. Before long, a wrangler from the Mexico side chases a group of 20 or so steers under the barbed wire overhead and into Arizona. On Monday, U.S. and Mexican livestock inspectors put new protocols to the test to make sure none of these animals are infested with the New World screwworm parasite. The flesh-eating parasite burrows into wounds of warm-blooded animals and can be deadly if left untreated. Mexico has been in a year-plus battle against the New World screwworm, which earlier this summer made its way into Texas despite the border closure.
10: It's obviously a really concerning parasite. It could have devastating impacts on just the health and viability and the economic impacts of our livestock producers.
9: U.S. Department of Agriculture Undersecretary Dudley Hoskins. Mexico has nearly 2,000 active cases of screwworm. The Mexican state of Sonora, where these cattle are coming from, just registered its first case last week. But officials on both sides of the border were confident Monday that their new protocols, like heightened inspections and screwworm-sniffing dogs, were enough to be sure the parasite wasn't coming through the wall. Alan Huddleston is the lead vet at USDA's Animal and Plant Health Inspection Service, or APHIS.
11: We have designed an animal import protocol for cattle that will assure that cattle that are imported into the United States legally and using our import protocol will have a negligible risk of bringing New World screwworm into the country.
9: If all goes well in Douglas, Huddleston says, other cattle crossing ports will reopen in the coming months. The border reopening comes as the Trump administration looks for a way to ease high beef prices. The U.S. cattle herd is at its lowest level in around 75 years, according to USDA data, driving up prices for consumers and making U.S. ranchers' animals more valuable. Rancher Frank Gumbrese cares for a few dozen cattle in the community of Double Adobe, Arizona, just north of Douglas. As the parasite has crept closer to the border, he's tried to be diligent about making sure his animals don't have screwworm.
12: I go to the ranch at least 24 hours. I'm trying to put another hour into the day so I can be 25, because you have to look at the animal.
9: He trusts the inspection process to only let in healthy animals, and he prefers this solution to President Trump's recent announcement on Truth Social that the United States would ease tariffs on ground beef imports. That plan drew backlash from U.S. cattle ranchers and the industry's lobby, as well as from Republicans in Congress. Gumbrese agrees.
12: And it's going to hurt us down the road. Prices are going to take a drop.
9: In the meantime, cattle jostle as they hurtle through the border wall, screwworm free. For NPR News, I'm Nina Kravinsky in Douglas, Arizona.

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1: Estate. Good evening, I'm Simon Lopez, and this is KBBI's Evening News for Tuesday, August 25th, 2026. First up, the Homer City Council voted down a special assessment district, postponed funding design work on a trail above Karen Hornaday Park, and more at its meeting last night. Council members Monday night introduced a short list of items through their consent agenda, including an ordinance that would redirect $20,000 earmarked for the Catchamac Swim Club to the Kenai Peninsula Borough School District instead, after the swim club couldn't reach a deal to run the pool at Homer High School. Another would put $6,000 toward informing the public about a ballot proposition. It asks voters whether to continue a 3/4% sales tax for up to 20 years to fund the Homer Accelerated Roads and Trails Program, or HART. The final ordinance would approve rezoning four properties on East End Road from rural residential to a residential office district. Those will all come back for a public hearing and a final vote at the council's next meeting. The council voted on half a dozen items after opening them to public hearings. First, they approved $10,000 to cover a gap in the water and wastewater budget. Public Works staff said the original budget left out a fee tied to state loans. Council members also approved just over $7,000 to pay an engineering firm for work on a 2019 road project. The state told the city it owed that money. One council member raised the option of adding language to the ordinance addressing the delay, but no one moved to include it, and the ordinance passed as written. The city will take over a building at the harbor that the Coast Guard used once its lease runs out at the end of the month. Along with the building, the city gets the water, sewer, and electrical lines that connect to it. Before voting, council members asked staff about accessibility, and staff pointed to photos of a bathroom and ramp that meet ADA standards. The council approved $450,000 from Port Reserves for the next phase of the harbor expansion project ahead of a response from the Army Corps of Engineers. They postponed $150,000 for planning and design of a hiking trail above Karen Hornaday Park. That money would come from HART, the fund tied to a sales tax on the ballot this November. Council members said they want to know whether voters renew the tax before spending from that fund. They'll take the item up again at their first meeting in November after election results are certified. And they voted down a plan to create a special assessment district for a sewer extension on South Slope Drive. The petition to start the process met the threshold required under city code. After a neighborhood meeting this spring, 6 of the 8 affected property owners submitted written objections. City staff recommended the council vote against the resolution, and the council did so unanimously. The council will meet again Monday, September 14th. In Homer, I'm Simon Lopez. A University of Hawaii student spent the summer studying why water behaves differently across 3 Homer watersheds, and one of them helps explain a problem drivers already know well. Catchamac Drive is under construction again this month, part of a $3.7 million project to fix a road that's had drainage and pothole problems for years. Project engineer Jason Baxley told KBBI this spring that deep peat and bad soil under the roadbed shifts and thaws and tears up the asphalt. That same peat turns out to be central to the research Sean Michael Monte presented to the City Council Monday. Monte worked with the Catchamac Bay National Estuarine Research Reserve through a NOAA program. He says peat holds large amounts of water, and where it's been lost to development, water moves through faster instead of soaking in, adding to the flooding and erosion that wears roads down.
2: When wetlands upstream are developed and we lose some of those natural storage sponges, more water can move downstream more quickly, potentially making these higher water conditions more severe.
1: Monty says one summer of data isn't enough to draw firm conclusions on its own. He says the value is in having a starting point. If the monitoring continues in future years, the city will be able to see whether these patterns hold. So far, the city, the Research Reserve, and the Kachemak Heritage Land Trust have conserved about 39 acres of wetlands in the area, including a parcel called the Palooka Wetlands. And last up, the Kenai Peninsula Borough held Industry Appreciation Day last Saturday and awarded Homer's Nomar as the Outstanding Commercial Fishing Industry Support Business. Emily Springer spoke with Nomar's Jen Hakala about the event and business award.
3: At the Kenai Peninsula Industry Appreciation Day last Saturday, Nomar received recognition as the Outstanding Commercial Fishing Industry Support Business. Nomar was nominated for the award by USIDA, the United Cook Inlet Drift Association. Industry Appreciation Day is hosted by the Kenai Peninsula Borough and is an annual celebration of oil and gas, commercial fishing, tourism, and healthcare in the borough, and is designed to thank what the industries contribute. The event took place on Kenai's softball park strip and provided free food, games, and recognized outstanding businesses and individuals. 2026 is the 33rd year of the event, according to a talk conducted with Peter Machicki, Dana Canova, and Timothy Navari on Radio Kenai. In a 2025 article published in the Peninsula Clarion, reporter Jake Dye noted that the Kenai Peninsula Borough Mayor, Peter Machicki, said while hosting the award ceremony that the event is important because the industries being recognized drive the Kenai Peninsula's economy. He pointed to ongoing closures of commercial set netters in an attempt to create a borough-wide bed tax as evidence that people need to defend these industries. We're recognizing these folks because they literally provide an economy for the Kenai Peninsula Borough that would look nothing like it looks without these industries, he said. We need to fight for all of them. Nomar provided a brief history of their company to nominator USIDA for background information and shared the details with KBBI. Nomar started in a school bus in Homer in 1978 as Mitchell's Marine Canvas, and eventually, in 1982, Homer fishermen reached out to Mitchell's to construct a better quality brailer bag. It took a few tries, a few years, and a whole lot of dedication, but the tight mesh brailer bag was the answer. Easy to use, easy to lift, and easy on the salmon. No market to fish is how Nomar got its name. Nomar has stayed in business by producing what fishermen need and by being open to new ideas that have helped the industry grow, according to Jennifer Mitchell's notes to USIDA.
4: That turned into net bags, skate bottoms, bait bags for the crab fishery and pot fisheries, pot cod. We make thousands of those now. Knife sheets for deck knives, deck belts, salmon slides on the gill netters, so many different things.
3: In addition to fisheries gear, Nomar also offers an array of clothing and luggage. The Kenai Peninsula's politician Sarah Vance presented the Fishing Industry Support Business Award to Nomar at the event on Saturday. Reporting from Homer, this is Emily Springer.
1: 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The Homer Community Food Pantry is celebrating its 35th anniversary with an art and adventure auction tonight at the Porcupine Theater. Then tomorrow morning, we'll have guests from the food pantry on the coffee table to talk about the need for food pantry needs the food pantry serves and share information about tonight's celebration and fundraiser. 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KBBI is still accepting submissions for art for this year's Members Mug. You can find the rules and a template on our website. Submissions must be received by September 1st. 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
1: Fire officials say 44 homes have now been lost to a wildfire in Toke. From Alaska Public Media, this is Statewide News on Alaska News Nightly for Tuesday, August 25th. Good evening, I'm Casey Grove. Also tonight, South Central Pest Removal companies say business has been buzzing this summer and wasps are to blame.
2: I've been in the business for 24 years and we've seen levels like this twice.
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1: The Muckluck Fire destroyed 44 homes in Toke over the past week, according to updated figures from the Alaska Division of Forestry and Fire Protection. That's up from earlier estimates of 20 or more residences and structures razed. Officials with the State Division of Homeland Security and Emergency Management are in town through Wednesday to help residents begin the process of cleaning up their property and rebuilding. KUAC's Tim Ellis reports.
5: Sam Harrell is lead information officer with the Alaska Complex Incident Management Team on the Muckluck Fire, the multi-agency organization that's heading up operations in Toke. Harrell says the fire's destroyed 44 homes since it sparked to life early last week, and he says that's a lot for a town with around 1,600 residents.
0: I mean, tragedy befell Toke. You know, it's the fire nobody wants. To have it start in a populated area and with wind driven rapidly move through neighborhoods, you know, not a good scenario. 44 primary residences and Toke's a small town.
5: Harrell said that figure doesn't include many other structures that were destroyed, like garages or storage sheds, and he added no injuries or fatalities have been reported. Cool, rainy weather over the past few days have helped firefighters. The Muckluck Fire is only 29% contained, but the incident management team has lifted lower level 1 and level 2 alerts for some areas around town. But the team left the highest alert level 3 in place for areas north of the Alaska Highway between Sundog Trail and 5th Street, as far north as Red Fox Drive.
0: We really don't want the public in there because there's a lot of fire-weakened trees. And right now, the firefighters are in there working to mop up a 50-foot-wide perimeter around homes that survived the fire and eliminate, remove, take down these hazardous trees.
5: Meanwhile, representatives of agencies and organizations that help disaster victims have set up shop at the Toke Visitor Center through Wednesday. They include the Red Cross, Salvation Army, and the Alaska Division of Homeland Security and Emergency Management.
6: There's a lot of help here in Toke for the people that have been impacted by the fire, both the folks that had their homes destroyed, but there's also some homes that have been damaged, smoke damage and so on.
5: Jeremy Zittick is a spokesperson for the Homeland Security and Emergency Management Division. He said Toke residents became eligible for assistance last week after Governor Mike Dunleavy declared a disaster for the area.
6: There's a pretty robust effort happening out here in Toke to make sure that the people that have been impacted by the fire can get the government and non-government assistance they need.
5: Zittick says residents have 60 days to apply for assistance from the program through October 19th. He also said state officials plan to bring their counterparts with the Federal Emergency Management Agency, or FEMA, to take a look at the damage around Toke. And if it qualifies, the state will apply to FEMA for more funding. In Delta Junction, I'm Tim Ellis.

0: Alaska's biggest health insurance provider is asking to raise its rates on the individual marketplace by more than 25% for next year. That's as Primera Blue Cross Blue Shield of Alaska's rates on the marketplace have already nearly doubled over the past 5 years, according to recent reporting by the Anchorage Daily News. Primera insures more than 18,000 Alaskans, and there are concerns that such a huge spike in the cost of insurance will cause many to become uninsured. ADN reporter Iris Samuels has been following the trend and says the expiration last year of what are called enhanced premium tax credits already pushed some Alaskans off the health insurance rolls.
1: And when you have healthy people dropping out of the marketplace, what that means is that the plan becomes more expensive for everyone because only the sickest people, the people that really, really need insurance that cannot go without because they have a chronic health condition or whatever it may be, keep their insurance plans. And that's what's driving that expected increase. Well, that's part of what's driving that expected increase next year.
0: You talked to some folks about this idea that they are sort of subsidizing other folks that are using health insurance more. So if you like don't go to the doctor and you don't need medication throughout the year, that pool is getting money from you and other folks are using that health insurance. And it sounded like at least one of the people that you talked to didn't want to be a part of that anymore.
1: Think about it this way. Many Alaskans maintain home insurance that will cover their home in case there's a fire. And because everyone pays for home insurance, that one family that was struck by misfortune and had their home burned down, they can get money from the insurance company. And that's thanks to all of us pitching in, essentially. So that is essentially how health insurance is supposed to work as well. But when plans become so prohibitively expensive, then people that can afford to go without, younger people, healthier people, people who really don't expect to have a catastrophic health event, they will say, oh, I'm going to opt out of the market. And then the burden of bearing the costs of healthcare really falls on the people that really can't avoid it because they have that kind of chronic health condition or they're getting older and they know that they need care more regularly and they really can't avoid having health insurance.
0: So maybe we should try to quantify this. And I know it's different for different people. And we're talking about folks that are buying insurance through the marketplace. There are different plans there. Forget next year, but just so far, how much has it gone up?
1: So the Division of Insurance actually lets us know what the average premium is for an Alaskan in the individual marketplace every year. 5 years ago, I think it was 700 and something a month. That was the average premium. And now it's around $1,100 a month on average per covered Alaskan in the individual marketplace. So you can think in the course of 5 years, that cost has almost or is getting close to doubling.
0: And then for next year, it sounds like they're going to increase further. Do we have any sense of how many people are going to be either leaving the marketplace or that might become uninsured?
1: So the data always lags, but the latest information we have indicates that around 3,000 fewer Alaskans are enrolled in plans through the individual marketplace this year relative to the same time last year. One thing that I've heard from people in the healthcare industry is that sometimes it takes a while for people to realize the magnitude of the increase if they're no longer qualifying for those subsidies, those federal subsidies that expired. So for a couple months, they may be okay with paying, let's say, $3,000 a month in premiums. And then they may realize that it's eating into their budget that they need to be spending on other things. And they may decide that insurance is the one thing that they can drop. And in the story that I recently reported, I heard from one person who was really saying that was something that he was considering, that he's been paying for this plan since the beginning of the year and he's paying significantly more than he paid last year. And he's been biting the bullet, but he may choose to drop it in the middle of the year. And that's something that people covered through the individual marketplace can do. And we may see, as the data comes in, we may see that far more Alaskans are dropping their insurance.
0: So here in Alaska, I mean, where do we go from here? What's coming next? I guess this increase for next year is sort of on the table. Where do you see that going? And what do you see the impacts of that being?
1: I mean, it's fairly mind-boggling. And I think we're seeing this across the board. And there are Alaskans who are experiencing it in terms of stagnant wages because employers have to spend more of the money that they have available in compensating employees on health insurance, which means they have less to provide for wages. So it's having huge, huge, huge impacts on the Alaska labor market. 5 years ago, the amount of money that Alaskans were paying for health insurance seemed crazy, and now it's almost double. In a sense, many Alaskans are being held hostage. And people who aren't on the individual marketplace who get excellent health insurance from their employer may think, oh, this doesn't apply to me. Or people who, you know, rely on Medicaid or other forms of federal insurance. But it really applies to all of us, because when you get a larger share of the population that is uninsured, eventually one of those people is going to break an arm or get diagnosed with an illness that has to be treated. And when they don't have insurance, they tend to go to the hospital. And the hospital has to treat those people. It won't turn them away. And then the hospital seeks to compensate for providing care to those people without any compensation by raising rates that it charges those of us who do have insurance. So we're all paying the price for this.
0: That was Anchorage Daily News reporter Iris Samuels. You can find her full story about the cost of marketplace health insurance rates in Alaska at ADN.com. Still to come on Alaska News Nightly, a young fisherman is lucky to be alive after nearly drowning in Southeast.
2: I remember when I was sucking in water, just thinking, you know, that, oh, this is not good.
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0: State officials, the U.S. Coast Guard, and one of Alaska's leading oil and gas producers are investigating the cause and source of a large oily sheen on the west side of Cook Inlet. A pilot flying over the area Monday afternoon reported the sheen to the State Department of Environmental Conservation. The National Oceanic and Atmospheric Administration says the sheen is near a former oil platform that's been out of service for decades and is currently owned by Hilcorp Alaska. The platform is in the inlet's Trading Bay, about 30 miles northwest of Kenai. Anna Carey is an on-scene coordinator with the Department of Environmental Conservation. She says the sheen was not visible during flyovers around noon today or from an oil cleanup ship sent to the site.
5: We're going to continue to look for any signs of sheen and investigate any potential sources here over the next few days.
0: Carey says the pilot reported the sheen was miles long and also shared aerial pictures. A subsequent flyover by Hilcorp confirmed sheen in the area, but Carey says the department could not confirm the size because the sheen was not visible today. The state, the Coast Guard, and Hilcorp established a unified command to coordinate the investigation and response. The group says the cleanup ship Endeavor arrived in Trading Bay from Homer around 2:30 a.m. today and did not detect any oil. The ship has oil recovery equipment and can temporarily store material. Although the nature and source of the sheen is still unknown, Carey says the state is responding as if it's an oil spill.
5: I mean, sheen can be caused by proteins or other natural causes. Generally, if there's a rainbowish component to it, we figure it's from a petroleum product, but, you know, at this time, we're still investigating.
0: Hilcorp says the platform became inactive in the early 1990s and that wells associated with the platform were plugged and abandoned in 2009. A situation report published by the State Environmental Department today says there have been no reported impacts to wildlife. The department says all five salmon species are found in the area. The department says it plans to continue monitoring the area and investigate the source and cause of the sheen. Whittier residents now have access to a regular supply of natural gas after a pipeline failure forced the local utility to temporarily shut off service. A boater on the 20-mile river smelled gas August 9th near an underwater section of pipeline, according to NSTAR Natural Gas Company. NSTAR said about a week later that the pipeline had deteriorated to the point that the gas flow to Whittier, a community of about 250 people on Prince William Sound, had to be shut down to make repairs. NSTAR spokeswoman Harley Headland says the utility was able to secure a temporary supply of liquefied natural gas and some specialized equipment from Edmonton, Alberta last week.
6: An ISO container carrying the LNG and a vaporizer trailer crossed the U.S.-Canada border Thursday night and arrived in Portage on Friday, and that was roughly 2,000 miles to get to Alaska.
0: Hedlund says crew members connected the equipment Friday and had restored natural gas service to all Whittier customers by Sunday. She says the temporary supply should last until the pipeline is fixed. She describes the coordinated response between NSTAR, the city of Whittier, and state and federal partners to restore gas service in a short time period as extraordinary.
6: Teams were securing the liquefied natural gas supply and the specialized equipment to turn that into usable natural gas, transporting that equipment from Canada, preparing NSTAR's system to accept the temporary LNG, coordinating the permitting and access, restoring customers individually, and advancing that permanent pipeline repair.
0: Hedlund says permanent repairs to the pipeline are expected to wrap up by mid-September.

0: Pest removal companies in Anchorage and the Mat-Su have been doing a brisk business this summer, taking care of wasps' nests. But as Alaska Public Media's Hannah Flohr reports, some scientists say there's no evidence that numbers are unusually high this year.
1: On a hot day in late July, Jessie Rice and three of her kids were in the backyard of their South Anchorage home.
2: I set up a little pool for them, and then we just got swarmed with wasps.
1: They ran for the house. No one got stung. But a couple days later, Rice was pulling a raft out of their shed and got swarmed again and stung three times.
3: So did you use the raft?
2: Nope, I don't want to touch it.
1: Rice says in the more than four decades she's lived here, she has never seen so many wasps. And neighbors, friends, her fiancé, they all say the same thing. Rice didn't call a pest control company. She says it's not in her budget, but pest control companies in the area have been getting calls. Lots of them, way more than usual. But it's hard to know what's actually going on with the numbers and the name. Some people call them wasps. Some insist they're yellow jackets.
4: All yellow jackets are wasps, but not all wasps are yellow jackets.
1: That's Alex Wenninger. She's an entomologist with the University of Alaska Fairbanks. Wenninger says both names are correct. Wasp is a general category. The specific kind of wasp that build papery nests and sting people in Alaska are yellow jackets. Wenninger says there's no funding to keep track of wasp numbers in Alaska. Instead, she's found a workaround. She tracks populations using a platform called iNaturalist, sort of social network for people interested in sharing flora and fauna. She records mentions of wasps in Alaska and accounts for various factors.
4: From what I've seen, we don't have evidence to support that there are more of them this year. And so, you know, the default is that there isn't a change unless we can show that there is a change.
1: She acknowledges it's not a foolproof way to gauge the population, but she says her personal experience is in line with the flat numbers. She hasn't seen more than usual. But call around to pest removal companies and you hear a different story. Take Randy Buter with Alaska Pest Control.
5: I've been in the business for 24 years and we've seen levels like this twice. 10 years ago and now.
1: He says he's been booked all summer and it's not just one or two nests per house. The other day, Buter removed seven from one home on the Anchorage hillside.
5: They were just completely around the house, and they were all about the size of a volleyball.
1: Wayne Olzak owns Kicking Ants Pest Control. He says he's getting about four times as many calls about wasps as usual.
6: It happens every couple of years. It's in a cycle.
1: Olzak says in his experience, it's related to this spring's weather. The wasp queens overwinter and then come out during the first warm spell of the year. If there's a cold snap after that, it'll kill off some of those queens. But this year, he says, a late spring went straight into summer, and probably most of the queens survived. Olzak has some advice for folks.
6: I wouldn't recommend trying to handle them yourself if you don't like getting stung.
1: But Jessie Rice did handle them herself. She managed to grab the last cans of wasp spray at the store. Still, she says she and her kids haven't used the backyard since that day with the kiddie pool.
2: I'm like, I don't even want to go back out here and play, so we'll, you know, go to the trampoline park or something where there's no wasps.
1: She can't wait for the first frost, she says, when she won't have to worry about it anymore. In Anchorage, I'm Hannah Flohr.
7: Alaska News Nightly is brought to you in part by
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0: Around 250 U.S. Coast Guard crew members stationed across Alaska and the Pacific Northwest traveled to Juneau for a week-long training. And on Wednesday, they competed in what's called the Buoy Tender Olympics. KTOO's Alex Solomon brings us a snapshot from the games.
1: On the Coast Guard cutter Fur, anchored in downtown Juneau, teams of four compete in the final game of the Buoy Tender Olympics. It's called the Heat and Beat, and it's a fast-paced metal forging contest. First, one crew member torches a cylinder of steel sticking through a large shackle until it's glowing orange.
2: And you're going to have two guys hit it with the sledges, try and get it as flat as possible.
1: That's Samuel Heilig. He's a damage controlman, first class, on the Cypress. He's been stationed in Kodiak for the past 4 years and says this is his first time competing in the games.
2: And then once you get it as flat as possible, that's where I came in with the smaller hammer, which is just called peening. I'm just trying to smooth out the shackle or the pin until it's nice and round and smooth.
1: The winner, Heilig says, is whichever team is the quickest and makes the smoothest shackle pin. He says he loves the friendly competition. And this is an activity the Coast Guard does frequently as part of regular buoy maintenance. A shackle connects a buoy to its mooring chain.
2: Sometimes we have to swap out buoys that are just old, damaged, not working properly. And then sometimes we have to just go out and put a buoy in its place because it was lost.
1: Ashley Murphy is a public affairs specialist with the Coast Guard in Juneau. She says the Heat and Beat is the most popular event of the day. Earlier, there was a line throwing contest.
3: There was a tug of war competition, and then there was also a chain pulling competition.
1: She says Alaska-based crews maintain more than 1,300 maritime navigational aids, like buoys and lighthouses, across the state's massive coastline, which is longer than all other U.S. coastal states combined. Murphy says seven Coast Guard cutters joined the training week, including two from the Seattle area. Most left Juneau on Friday. In Juneau, I'm Alex Solomon.
0: A young fisherman is alive and well after a seining accident in southeast Alaska late last month pulled him overboard. His crewmates successfully retrieved and revived him with CPR in a dramatic life-saving rescue. KFSK's Olivia Rose has more.
4: Captured by the deck camera on the Petersburg seiner Odin, everyone on board worked to save 22-year-old Tausani Yeremia's life. Crewmate Trevor McKay says it started as a normal morning.
5: Just another day, we're not catching much fish, just set the net. And it was just like a snap of a finger, it just changes.
4: McKay was driving the seiner's power skiff west of Prince of Wales Island when he felt a snag in the net. He turned around, saw Yeremia in the water, and beelined toward him. But Yeremia was sinking fast.
5: He's got bright ring gear on, couldn't see him at all.
4: McKay swirled around a pole as deep as he could, trying to reach anything.
5: It was nothing. It was just, at that point, it was kind of starting to sink in that he might not come up.
4: McKay has fished with Yeremia, or Tau, for years. He says he'll never forget how helpless and terrified he felt looking into the water with no sign of him.
5: I was kind of screaming, too. I think I was yelling, no, no, no, because I just didn't want it to be him, you know, Tau, you know, like, how could it end this way?
6: I could hear the skiff come over, so I knew he was close by.
4: Yeremia says he remembers everything up until his vitals were lost. He had just fixed a lead line, a move he's done hundreds of times, when he stepped right in the bite of the purse line.
6: Split second that it just pulled me straight over.
4: Yeremia hit the water and took a big breath of air before being pulled down by the line tight around his leg. He was holding onto the corks, kicking at his tangled boot, but eventually he started to drown.
6: I remember when I was sucking in water, just thinking, you know, that, oh, this is not good. And about, like, what a shitty way to go, you know? And I was like, God, it's just terrible.
4: But then the purse line rolled to his heel. He says one last kick sent his boot flying off, and the buoyant corks in his hand sent him up toward McKay.
6: I remember feeling like I was going to be okay when I was floating up. And I was.
4: Above the surface, McKay saw bubbles, the boot, and then Yeremia's hand.
5: I'll never forget that image. Ever. It was, the sun was shining on it. It was like an angel was guiding him up to the surface.
6: He grabbed my hand and I heard him say that he got me, and then that was the last thing I remembered until I woke up on the boat.
4: McKay was leaning dangerously far over the edge, trying not to fall in himself. One hand gripped Yeremia's for dear life as he tried picking him up with the other.
5: And the first thing I grabbed, snaps, and the next thing I grabbed, snaps. And then I finally was able to get around him, and I gave one last heave and just couldn't get him up. And then he kind of just, his head fell back like he just lost his life at that point.
4: Soon, the Odin was in arm's reach, and the crew was able to lift Yeremia on deck and revive him.
7: Minutes later, he was alive again, and he was not alive when he came over the rail.
4: Mark Severson owns the Odin and was the skipper that morning.
7: A lot of things had to work really well, and it did. I'm still shocked.
4: Yeremia was in the water for 4 minutes. They say he looked pale with blue lips and wasn't breathing. The crew immediately began CPR and called the Coast Guard. Minutes passed. McKay says each chest compression pushed out more and more water. He remembers being so worked up, he couldn't tell at first if the pounding he felt was his own heart or Yeremia's.
5: And then finally I was like, oh, that's his heart. And it was just pumping, pumping, pumping.
4: The Sitka-based Coast Guard air crew were training over 200 miles away when they got the call, so it took a couple hours to arrive. Meanwhile, the nearby Saner Reality with a trained EMT aboard came to help monitor Yeremia's progress. Eventually, Yeremia woke up, confused but improving. He could walk and was warming up in the galley when the Coast Guard helicopter arrived and took him to the hospital.
5: So once he got off the boat and was in the helicopter, I cried. I mean, I was happy, you know, that we did what we could do, and then all the emotions kind of hit me. Traumatizing event, but he survived.
4: McKay says it's a cautionary tale. Severson agrees. His main message for the fleet is to make sure crews are getting CPR training regularly. It can mean the difference between life and death.
7: Any little thing can happen, and you better know what to do. Jesus, we got lucky. Those guys just started doing it, and it worked.
4: 6 days after the accident, Yeremia turned 22. He says he's lucky to be alive and has a long list of people he's grateful for, especially his crewmates aboard the Odin, who saved his life. Reporting in Petersburg, I'm Olivia Rose.
0: And that's all for this edition of Alaska News Nightly. If you missed any of tonight's stories, we're online at alaskapublic.org and wherever you get your podcasts. We had reports tonight from Tim Ellis in Delta Junction, Ashlyn O'Hara in Soldotna, Wesley Early and Hannah Floor in Anchorage, Alex Solomon in Juneau, and Olivia Rose in Petersburg. Our audio engineer is Crystal Hyde. Kirsten

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3: In Denver, I'm Amy Scott, in for Kai Rizdahl. It's Tuesday, August 25th. Good to have you with us. Central bankers from around the world are heading to the mountains of Wyoming later this week for the Federal Reserve's annual Jackson Hole Economic Policy Symposium. And the main event is going to be Fed Chair Kevin Warsh's speech on Friday. The Fed has often used the keynote address at these events as a way to forecast its longer-term plans, how officials are thinking about the economy, and their approach to interest rate policy. That said, we've talked a lot on this program about how Warsh is kind of a closed book when it comes to forecasting any of the Fed's plans. Marketplace's Justin Ho has more on what to expect.
4: Economists certainly want to hear from Kevin Warsh on a lot of topics. David Kelly, chief global strategist at J.P. Morgan Asset Management, says he wants some clarity on how the Fed's thinking about the economy.
5: How they're thinking about a slowly declining inflation rate, how are they thinking about overall economic growth and the risks on both sides, and ultimately whether they're okay with the level of interest rates. I'd like to hear that.
4: But Kelly says what he'd like and what he expects are two different things.
5: As economists, we would like a big slice of cake, but if we don't get a slice of cake, we will look carefully for any crumbs.
4: There could be some crumbs on Friday. Carola Binder is an economics professor at UT Austin. She's hoping that Chairman Warsh will talk more about some task forces he created earlier this year on inflation, labor markets, and how the Fed measures all that.
6: One of the task forces is devoted to data. It's supposed to, quote, improve the quality and timeliness of real economic signals that inform the Federal Reserve's policy judgments.
4: Chairman Warsh has said that he thinks the Fed should rely more on private sector data instead of government reports. So Binder says she'd like to know more.
6: When we're trying to think about what the Fed might do next, it's important to know which of those measures do they think are useful.
4: The speech could also give us a better sense of who Kevin Warsh is. Claudia Somm, chief economist at New Century Advisors, says she went back and looked at the first Jackson Hole speeches that previous Fed chairs made.
7: So Ben Bernanke had the very economic history lens. Janet Yellen, deep dive on the labor market. Jay Powell talked about risk management. Those weren't just topics. They're also their approach to being a Fed chair.
4: And Somm says Warsh could give us something similar. She says it doesn't have to be about the Fed's plans. It could just be about why he's held interest rates steady so far.
7: It's like these are decisions the Fed has made as he has been chair. Just talk to us about it. Why are you doing that? What data are you looking at? What are you thinking through?
4: Somm says that might not be the speech we get, but it's the speech we deserve. I'm Justin Ho for Marketplace.
3: Wall Street shrugged off the latest salvo in the U.S.-Canada trade war. We'll have the details when we do the numbers.

2 years ago next month, Hurricane Helene struck the East Coast, bringing devastation to many states, including North Carolina, where it was the most destructive natural disaster to date. That's how I met Jessie Dean. She's the founder

0: Founder and CEO of Asheville Tea Company, located in Asheville, North Carolina, in the western Blue Ridge Mountains. Her original building was swept away in the flooding from Helene, and we've been following her recovery ever since. Jesse, good to talk with you again.
1: Hi, Amy. It's so good to talk with you and to be here.
0: So it's been a while since we last spoke, and back then you were still looking for a new building to make your tea and possibly do retail too. How's that search going?
1: We were looking for a building still last time we spoke, and luckily we have signed a lease. So that's one of the biggest pieces of news for us.
0: Oh, wow. Congratulations. Tell me about it.
1: Thanks. Yeah, we looked and looked, and it's tough here because commercial real estate is expensive, and you know, we wanted to find just the right place too, and eventually we did. It's a beautiful spot, really close to downtown Asheville, and we are excited about the retail component too because we've wanted to interact with our customers more closely for a really long time, so this space gives us the chance to do that.
0: So while you were in a temporary space, you've been manufacturing with a partner in Canada, is that right?
1: That's right. In particular, Sargessa Tea in Canada jumped in immediately right after the hurricane. They're another tea company based in Calgary. So we have been working with Sargessa now for almost 2 years. They've just been a phenomenal partner.
0: And as I'm sure you know, over the weekend, the trade deal talks between the U.S. and Canada fell apart. Are you caught up at all in the 50% tariffs that took effect on a bunch of goods?
1: So it's been a challenge for us because on the bright side, right now, tea still falls under the USMCA agreement. So we're not being specifically tariffed on most of our products coming in and out of Canada. However, it's been really tricky to kind of constantly reforecast and rebudget and follow the news and try and figure out what's about to hit. So now we're kind of unpacking the news around the 50% tariffs and looking at, okay, do any of the herbs or botanicals fall into different categories that might now be seeing increased costs or tariffs coming from Canada? If those things can shift, they may very well shift for us in the future.
0: That's a lot to try to keep up with at the same time you're trying to recover from a major disaster. Did you end up getting any federal funding to help you rebuild?
1: We have not yet received federal funding to help us rebuild. There has been progress on that. You know, fundraising for the past 2 years has been the biggest part of my job in all possible ways to try and keep our business afloat. I mean, it would be tremendously helpful to have that funding at this point.
0: Wow. And that's almost 2 years now since the disaster. This stuff takes time.
1: Right. It really does, which, you know, is unfortunate and a surprise to me, to be honest. I definitely had hoped we would have been in a space by now. I'm so, so grateful in so many ways for our community and customers and team and the farmers we work with and, you know, so many folks who have helped us get to where we are now and to stay in business over this time. And it continues to be a both and situation of just it really does take a very long time.
0: Well, at this point, it sounds as if you're still recovering from Hurricane Helene, and I don't know if you'll ever consider yourself fully recovered, but how big a deal is it to move into your own space? Does that get you closer to that goal?
1: It absolutely does get us closer. Yeah, so it's a huge deal. It's really an exciting moment and turning point, I hope, from an impact perspective, which is, I mean, really the whole point of this and what's keeping me motivated all along and through all of these challenges. So crossing this threshold and being able to actually start to work towards getting into a space does feel like a really big step in that direction.
0: I know this must have taken a huge toll on you personally. Has there ever been a moment when you were like ready to throw in the towel?
1: I mean, it's a big question. For me, I still would say that I have not had a moment where I wanted to throw in the towel. What has driven me to continue to do this work is really the sense of purpose that I have baked into this company. Like, I want to have economic impact in a positive way on our region. I want to support land and farmland conservation and family farms. I want to support our team who we've employed, you know, all through this and figured out ways to keep folks on payroll and to stay together. Like, to be able to do that and to connect with our customers with a product and teas that we feel really passionate about is what drives me to continue to do this work, even though personally, I think in some ways it's taken all this time to stop being in crisis management mode and to start really processing what has happened to us. And so that can feel really heavy at times, for sure. And it's something that I think I'll be working through still for some time.
0: All right. Jesse Dean is founder and CEO of the Asheville Tea Company in Asheville, North Carolina. Thanks so much and good luck moving into the new space.
1: Thank you so much, Amy. I appreciate it.

0: Coming up...
1: The biggest challenge is for people to put their bullhorn down.
0: It's harder than you might think. But first, let's do the numbers. The Dow Jones Industrial Average added 160 points, 0.3%, to finish at 53,577. The NASDAQ picked up 171 points, 0.2%, to close at 26,151. And the S&P 500 improved 24 points, 0.3%, ending at 76,77. In the ongoing trade fight with the U.S., Canada responded today with retaliatory tariffs on about $20 billion of U.S. goods, including things like steel and aluminum. Investors saw some opportunity. Nucor, a Charlotte, North Carolina-based steel producer, saw a 1.2% bump on the news. Steel Dynamics out of Fort Wayne, Indiana, picked up 0.8%, and aluminum producer Alcoa gained 3.8%. Bonds rose. The yield on the 10-year T-note fell to 4.62%. 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

0: This is Marketplace. I'm Amy Scott. So very much about our AI future is up in the air, but nearly everyone agrees we are in for an era of massive workplace disruption. That would be true even if the AI revolution ultimately leads to a more prosperous, healthier society. And guess what happens when new technology throws lots of us out of work or into lower paying jobs? Less income means less income tax, which could squeeze government budgets. Marketplace's senior correspondent for Future Effects, David Brancaccio, has a series this week called Robots Ate My Taxes. Here's David.
1: 1200 Firestone Parkway, Akron, Ohio, were beneath the imposing clock tower of what was once Firestone Tire Company Plant Number 1, where a pile of debris now lies moldering at our feet. The city this spring decided to save at least the clock bit.
2: It's part of the identity of a city. A city that's been through hard times wears its scars, if not with pride, with meaning.
1: University of Akron professor David Giffels is co-author of the book Wheels of Fortune, the story of rubber in Akron. Not just Firestone, but Goodyear, General, Goodrich, Bridgestone, all here. By 1950, half of all vehicle tires on planet Earth were made here in Akron. But by 1982, tires had hit the skids.
2: It was when proud Akron realized we're not the rubber capital anymore.
1: It was the year they peeled the very last passenger car tire from a mold in Akron.
2: The job loss had been massive. The city's finances plummeted. The city had to cut 600 jobs, had to eliminate 200 cars from the motor pool, had to borrow $13 million to keep the recycle energy plant going, to keep the lights on. It was brutal.
1: What does this have to do with artificial intelligence and tax? This city is a case study of what happens when new technology clobbers jobs, clobbers income, which then clobbers tax revenue. Here in Akron, 40-some years ago, the new technology killing jobs was the steel-belted radial tire, a European innovation that lasts longer and saves gas. Yet, Akron factories were customized to build the old-school tires, and company brass just kept wishing the longer-lasting tires would go away.
2: In our book, there's a Firestone executive who just says flatly, the radial tire is the reason that rubber left Akron.
1: Could AI do to our near future what radial tires did to Akron? Tax policy experts are now planning for many scenarios, but some include an intense period of human layoffs, as software increasingly does, what one economist called human-shaped work. Lee Lockwood is a University of Virginia economics professor.
3: If labor displacement does become widespread and the labor share in the longer term goes way down as labor share of income, these would be really problematic for our current tax system.
1: And the way we collect taxes makes us especially vulnerable.
3: Most rich country governments, including the U.S., rely very heavily on labor taxation for much of their revenue.
1: For the federal government, two-thirds is from taxing labor, more than taxing corporations, more than taxing investments when they go up.
4: The old tax system won't work without reform.
1: That's Nobel Prize winner Joseph Stiglitz, now at Columbia. While multiple experts worry it'll take a crisis to overhaul an entrenched system, the solutions to a possible government revenue mess triggered by AI are varied and interesting. Maybe taxing units of AI, maybe the government takes loads of AI companies' stock and profits when it goes up, a national sales tax, anyone? Or something we do already but could try more of it.
4: Force the corporations to pay their fair share.
1: University of Virginia's Lockwood co-authored a piece for Brookings that encourages policymakers to start weighing the alternatives. He's among the many who say a great place to start would be to fix the national debt so the U.S. would have more leeway to respond to AI workplace disruption through government borrowing. Chances Republicans and Democrats would unite in this political environment? Well, now they can't say they never heard this coming. In Akron, I'm David Brancaccio for Marketplace.
0: David is our senior correspondent for Future Effects. All this week, we'll be looking at solutions to the AI tax problem on this program and the Marketplace Morning Report. And you can watch our videos at Marketplace APM on YouTube and Instagram.

0: We talked yesterday on the show about how the city of Denver is coping with less water in the midst of extreme drought. Throughout the West, the states and tribal nations that rely on the Colorado River are absorbing a new federal plan for sharing that depleted resource after years of negotiations between the states failed to produce an agreement. Under the final rules announced last Friday, California, Nevada, and Arizona, the states in what's called the Lower Basin, will have to reduce the water they take from the river by 20% over the next 2 years, and possibly much more after that, while the Upper Basin states, Colorado, Utah, New Mexico, and Wyoming, face no mandatory cuts. On Monday, the state of Nevada sued the Trump administration over what it calls an unfair burden. In order to get some perspective on this plan, we gave Pat Mulroy a call. She was the first ever general manager of the Southern Nevada Water Authority, and she continues to consult on water-related issues today. I spoke with her yesterday before news of the lawsuit. Good to talk with you again, Pat.
1: Glad to be here, Amy.
0: So, at long last, we have a plan, at least for the next 2 years, governing the Colorado River. What's your take on the official guidelines that were announced on Friday?
1: Well, I'm not going to overreact to them. I think essentially they are what the Lower Basin submitted to Interior. A series of cutbacks over the course of the next 2 years. This year, definitely. Next year, if hydrology dictates it. And it goes no further than that. I don't think you can go beyond 2 years at this point. There are too many uncertainties. The secretary has no authority in the Upper Basin when it comes to forcing reductions in use. So he did the only thing he could, which was encourage them to voluntarily cut back an additional 200,000 acre feet, which at the end of the day is probably in their best interest if they can do it in a painless manner.
0: So the threatened cuts were going to be much higher, up to 40% of the water.
1: Yeah, well, I don't listen.
0: I don't listen to threats.
1: Seriously, I'm taking this one step at a time. I think if we're going to put our energies anywhere in the interim, looking beyond the 2 years, it's in finding ways to augment the river system, find ways to add water to the system, because you can't cut your way out of this.
0: Well, and you know a lot about that. I mean, you really turned Las Vegas into a poster child for conservation. But not every state has been as aggressive. I mean, do you see more room for conservation as we also pursue new supplies of water?
1: Well, of course, there's always opportunities for conservation, but I've become very careful of pointing the finger at my neighbors. I think a lot has been going on in California in terms of conservation. Southern California's urban area has a greatly diversified supply. It not only takes water from the Colorado River, it has an abundance of groundwater supplies, and it brings water in from the Bay Delta. Not to mention that areas like San Diego have now supplemented their supply with ocean desal and aggressive recycling. So I think they've been doing conservation. I think we love sitting here and pointing the finger at others and saying, we have a problem and you have to fix it.
0: Looking beyond the next 2 years, as you said, a lot depends on conditions, meteorological conditions and use and how much we're able to conserve. But are you confident that the Southwest can continue to grow with such a threatened source of water?
1: Let's not go there. I mean, the only reason we're, if we were to really run, quote unquote, out of water, it'd be our own fault. I mean, one of us is sitting right next to the Pacific Ocean. We have limitless opportunities for ocean desal. There are a plethora of opportunities in the lower basin. We just have to develop the intestinal fortitude to pursue them. I think before we go make these wonderful statements, and they're usually by people who just moved in the last 15 minutes, we need to just take a deep breath and look at what the alternatives are. I mean, I've lived here for 52 years. I can't get excited about growth.
0: Other than desalination, what solutions or innovations do you see that you think could be promising for the region?
1: Well, I think Metropolitan's already begun one of those pathways. The communities in California have been sending their wastewater to the ocean. If you recapture that and you recycle it the way Nevada does, 93% of all our wastewater is recycled. That is a opportunity. I mean, that's the secret to climate change, is you're not going to have a straight line supply equation. You're not going to use the same source of supply every year. You have to have maximum diversity in your portfolio, maximum cooperation with your neighbors, and look at any and all opportunities. And when you have the water there, store it somewhere for use during the more difficult times.
0: You've been in the room for these negotiations in the past. What is often the biggest challenge in getting everybody on the same page?
1: The biggest challenge is for people to put their bullhorn down and begin try to and seek to understand what the pinch points are for the person across the table or for the state across the table. The notion that one state will survive while another craters is counterintuitive, and it doesn't lead to any kind of productive solution. And the worst thing is when we start talking about, you know, these great legal theories that legal scholars are coming up with, I want to tear my hair out. We need to be as pragmatic as we possibly can. Put the damn law books aside. They're not going to solve the problem.
0: I wonder what they're doing without Pat Mulroy in the room. Do you have a successor who is as forceful?
1: I think this is a new generation, and they're coming at it in a different way. Look, I'm kind of this strange character that, you know, has this horrible habit of saying, okay, here's the skunk. I'm going to put the skunk in the middle of the table, and we're going to deal with the skunk, and we're not going to dance around the skunk. So I'm sure there are. I'm sure there are people in the room that are equally pragmatic, but every time I pick up the paper and I read about potential lawsuits, I just want to scream. It's not going to work.
0: All right. Pat Mulroy was the longtime general manager of the Southern Nevada Water Authority. Thank you so much for your time.
1: You're very welcome, Amy.
0: You can hear more about climate solutions, including the story of how Pat Mulroy transformed water use in Las Vegas, on the podcast I host. Just search for How We Survive.

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1: This final note on the way out today, a few numbers in honor of Dolly Parton, who died today at the age of 80. 3,000 plus. That's the number of songs she wrote over her nearly seven-decade career. 25 is how many number one hits she had on Billboard's Hot Country Songs chart. She retained ownership of the publishing rights and invested much of her wealth in philanthropy, which brings me to $332 million. That's the number of free books distributed through her Imagination Library to young children since 1995. And finally, $1.8 billion. The estimated annual economic impact of Dollywood, the theme park Dolly Parton co-owned in Pigeon Forge, Tennessee. A true legend. Jordan Manji, Zoneel Maharaj, Janet Wynn, Olga Oxman, and Virginia K. Smith are the digital team. I'm Amy Scott. Hope to see you back here tomorrow.

0: When Dublin Band Sprints were recording this song, they went so hard the amp caught fire.
1: I thought I was having a stroke because I smelled burnt toast for about half an hour. I was the one playing the guitar, and I was like, it's getting kind of hot in here. And
2: we were like, you're crazy.
1: Everyone's in the control room, we kind of talked to them. I'm like, can you guys not smell that?
0: Sprint's frontwoman Carla Chubb and guitarist Zach Stevenson talk about almost setting the room ablaze during the making of their latest album, All That Is Over, and about finding success at a time when it feels like the world is on fire.
1: We became full-time musicians for the first time, despite having done this since we were kids, essentially, and we put our second record out, and it was a very, very beautiful time, but it was also set against the backdrop of a world that's never been uglier.
0: Sense of Place Dublin kicks off with Sprints today. I'm Raina Duris. This is World Cafe. 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That way you'll automatically get the new episodes wherever you are. Here's World Party. She's the one.

Hey, I'm Raina Duris. This is World Cafe, and welcome to the very first installment of our brand new Sense of Place Dublin series. For Sense of Place, you get to join me on trips to dig into music scenes around the world. And as far as hotbeds of creativity go, it doesn't get much hotter than the capital of the Republic of Ireland. The birthplace of Oscar Wilde, the home of James Joyce. It's where Thin Lizzy came from. Sinead O'Connor's from there. There's a long, long history of storytelling in the fair city. Over the next couple of weeks, you will hear from some of the newer generation of Dublin artists, starting with my guests today, the band Sprints. Sprints formed in 2019, building buzz with a handful of singles and EPs, as well as their electrifying live shows. That was before releasing their critically acclaimed debut album, Letter to Self, in 2024. And then last year, they released their second album, All That Is Over. For this session, recorded in front of a live World Cafe audience at Windmill Lane Recording Studios in Dublin, you'll hear a conversation with guitarist and lead singer Carla Chubb and guitarist Zach Stevenson. They also perform a stripped-down set for you. It's a little different from their usual heavier four-piece sound. It's still intense, but it really lets you hear and appreciate the lyrics. Here we go. For Sense of Place Dublin, this is Sprints performing Coming Alive from All That Is Over, live for World Cafe.

bitter lost parts of my heart that are moving and shaking. But when it's waving, it's holding and breaking, taking a stand, best way I can, best way I can, best way I can. Do you want me to hold your hand while I say this? Time is falling, I'm not ageless. Feel the crimes, unbind the pages, break the spines and erase the raising. Is it sound of my mind and spirit? So unkind, but when I hear it, I don't believe it, I don't believe it. Despite the odds, it really seems it. I'm

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I don't know who I am or who I want to be. 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As the bell tolls, the drum rolls, and I cry out heavily. 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Now it's crumbling. Joy is mortality. Joy is mortality. It's here an instant. 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I'm coming.

0: Thank you very much.
1: On World Cafe, that was Sprints performing their song Coming Alive in front of a live audience in Dublin for our Sense of Place Dublin series. I'm Raina Duras, and Sprints are my guests today. I'm talking with Carla and Zach from the band. Welcome to World Cafe.
0: Thank you very much for having us.
2: Thank you.
0: It's an honor.
1: That song that we just heard set your amp on fire when you were recording it. Is that right?
0: It did. Yeah, it did.
1: Tell us what happened.
0: I thought I was having a stroke because I smelled burnt toast for about half an hour. And I was the one playing the guitar.
2: Yeah.
0: But we were playing a vintage Princeton, a Fender Princeton, which is a gorgeous amp. I was playing that riff, like that... over and over in the actual song that's electronic, like it's full of electric guitars. But I was playing it, I think, for the fourth time, and I was like, it's getting kind of hot in here. And
2: we were like, you're crazy.
0: Because everyone's in the control room, we kind of talked to them. I'm like, can you guys not smell that? Like, are they making lunch upstairs? Like, are we having bread and soup for lunch? Because I can smell toast. They're like, no, it's 12, Carla. Lunch isn't for 2 hours. And I was like, something's on fire. Like, something's going on fire. And then Dan Fox, our producer, came in and he was like, I don't know what you're talking about. Like, you're absolutely insane. He was like, you're actually not. Like, actually, that's on fire. You need to get out of the room. And the back of it was melting. So, yeah. Rock so hard, we set enough on fire.
1: I mean, I love how that song builds. And I feel like there is a real sense of defiance to it. How does it feel performing that song?
0: It is a tough one to perform. You'll learn this about me very quickly, but I love words, and there's a lot of them in that song, so it's tough. But it's written about how the arts and writing, in particular for me, is super important to exist, I guess, as a human being. And that line, "This writing is savagery," the brutal parts of me, is about how you have to like literally spill your guts and blood and sorrows onto a page in the hopes of it makes someone else feel connected in the world. So it's been a great one to perform live. But that's the first time we've ever played it like that.
1: It was beautiful.
0: Yeah, we're going very... I'm June. This is Johnny.
2: I'm Johnny Cash.
0: And that's what we're doing this evening. But I am... Zach is a great traditional Irish musician as well as his many other endless talents. And obviously, this being Dublin, we thought we might as well bring that into it and bring some of our heritage. And we wanted to give... I think it's fun to challenge ourselves when playing these songs.
1: Yeah. You were saying how words are very important to you and trying to connect, like showing people that they can connect with this music during trying times. And I know that you were going through some really busy times while you were working on this album on a band level, on a personal level. And then there's, you know, everything that's happening in the world. Could you give us an idea of what was going on and the things that you were thinking about that really shaped this album?
0: I think the best way I can describe 2025 as a year for us is kind of like emotional whiplash, because it was a very beautiful time of our lives. We became full-time musicians for the first time, despite having done this since we were kids, essentially. And we put our second record out, and we were able to give up our day jobs and, you know, live the dream. And it was incredible. And we have this beautiful family unit that when we refer to it as a family, and it's our crew, it's our team, it's our partners, our friends, people who come on the tour bus, everyone is part of the Sprints family. And it was a very, very beautiful time. But it was also set against the backdrop of a world that's never been uglier. And that disparity and that emotional whiplash was very difficult for us to deal with. There's a line in Descartes, whereas I speak, so therefore I understand.
1: Yeah.
0: It's like I have to write about something for me to process it internally. What do I think? And sometimes my mother calling me sanctimonious, I'll put pen to paper and words will come out before I even know what they are. And that's just kind of like your internal like body and emotions telling you something's going on in your life that you need to think through. And like for me, it's music. For some people, it's the gym or swimming or nature or photography, or, you know, the arts exist in many shapes and forms. And I just encourage people to go out there and use it.
1: I'm going to play a clip of Descartes from the record right now. We'll listen to that. We'll come back.

0: So that was a bit of Descartes from Sprints on World Cafe. I'm speaking with Carla and Zach of Sprints today on the show. It is just the two of you, like you said, performing today for us. What we're hearing is a little different from the recordings on the album. How did you think about translating that sound into what you're doing here?
1: Well, I think, first of all, we, at time of recording this, the Big Thief episode of this had just aired, and we're massive Big Thief fans, and we love folk music, and everyone in the band loves folk music. And we thought it was kind of fun to challenge ourselves, but also there is kind of a running joke that I'm June Carter and this is Johnny Cash, and we want to start a Johnny Cash cover band. So
2: there's been many drives in a van where we just play like Johnny Cash and like country music and sing along top of our lungs. So like this is kind of inevitable that we would end up trying to do a little bit of that.
0: Well, you know that I have to ask you to give us a little taste of that right now, right? Can you just a tiny bit?
1: You want a bit of Jackson or do you want a bit of Folsom Prison Blues? Okay, we do only know one verse, so we will just sing it three times.

0: I love it. That is Sprints on World Cafe. I'm Raina Duras. I'm here with Carlette and Zach from Sprints. They have a new album called All That Is Over. You're going to play something from your debut album for us now. And it is the song Literary Mind, a song that I know we've played on World Cafe. You dedicated this song to the queer community when you played it in Boston a little while back.
1: Yeah.
0: Could you tell us why?
1: Love them. So this song, I like to say this on stage, it's about the thing I love the very most in the world, and it's written for and dedicated to the thing I love the very most in the world, and that is women. And I think it was, it's a song about, you know, falling in love and struggling with your sexuality a little bit. And I think the queer community, and particularly the trans community, are under a lot of attack at the moment, very undeservingly so. I think it's a community that needs to be spoken out for, and we use our platform for them whenever we can. But Literary Mind was like a bridge single, I think, when we didn't know what we were going to do next.
0: Will you play it for us?
1: No.
0: Okay. Well, good night, everyone.
1: I've been playing this for years.
0: No, here's Sprints, Literary Mind, live for World Cafe.
2: I've got it.

0: for our Sense of Place Dublin series on World Cafe. That was Sprints in front of a live audience at Dublin's Windmill Lane Recording Studios. I'm Raina Duras. That was Literary Mind from their debut 2024 album, Letter to Self. I'm talking to Carla and Zach from the band. Now, Zach, I know you're a newer addition to the band, but I know that a lot of you have been friends for a long time. Carla, could you tell us how the band sort of met?
1: I think the main reason it started was that we all grew up loving really like noisy, heavy, loud music, which is so funny that this is maybe some of your first experience of us is this version of the songs, because I'm loud and we're very loud. But we wanted to make music that mattered, and that was also so fun and was like energetic and somebody could go and like sweat and dance and mosh and, you know, let all your frustrations out in the world. And we were a very close unit. And when Colm decided that he wanted to leave because... Colm decided to leave Sprints after one of the six tours we had planned that year, and after the debut album came out, and we'd only done 30 shows and we'd 78 left to go, which can be very daunting because, you know, you grow up together in music. And it's an unfortunate fact that if music is your passion and the life you want to lead, that it's not only a sacrifice for you, but it's a sacrifice for everyone in your life as well. Your family, your friends, your partners. And it is a bit of a vocation because it takes a lot of work to get probably nowhere. And unfortunately, touring and the crisis of music is not conducive to buying a house, getting married and having kids, which is a life that Colm wanted. You know, I sometimes wish I wanted that simple life. And I think me, Jack and Sam would have probably had an easier go of it if that's what we wanted. But unfortunately, we wanted to pursue this. And when such a close member of the unit leaves, we were kind of like, well, we'll just continue as the three of us. And we didn't really think that anything would happen. We needed to cover the immediate fear of, you know, we need to get someone to step in 3 weeks because we've got shows booked and we're entering festival season and we've got two more tours of America, two more European tours and an Irish tour. And then this like light bulb went off. I was like, what about Zach Stevenson? Like, he covered a gig for Colm before. He knows six of the songs that of the 19 that we need to play at a show.
2: Six more than anyone else knows.
0: Talking to Carla and Zach from the band Sprints. Carla will talk about what it's like leading this band after a quick break here on World Cafe.

0: You're listening to an all-new Sense of Place Dublin session on World Cafe with Sprints, who have a new album called All That Is Over. I'm Marina Duras. Sprints are playing a stripped-back set of songs today, and I'm talking to Sprints guitarist Zach Stevenson and lead singer and guitarist Carla Chubb.
1: Being a front woman when the rest of your band members are men, have you noticed a difference in the way that people talk to you compared to them or,
2: Not at all.
1: Other bands that are fronted by guys, stuff like that?
2: Boy, how much time have you got? How much time? Where do you want me to start? Obviously, being a front woman is the best thing I could ever have wanted for my life. I think the best thing that happens is you get to play shows. And, you know, parents, dads oftentimes will bring their daughters or moms will bring their daughters who play guitar or want to play guitar. You know, you get to chat to them. It's that kind of like if you see it, you can be it situation. But I think the main issue I face as a front woman is I think the assumption that you're not actually doing any of the work that you're doing, that, you know, if there's a guitar solo in a song, everyone's like, Zach, that's a great solo. And I was like, that's not me, that's Carla. Or, you know, that you can't really play the guitar or you can't really sing and your body gets criticized, your looks, like your sexuality.

0: any female band or artist or female identifying person in the arts. Guaranteed 9 times out of 10, if you scroll their YouTube comments, they'll be like, well, they're just a rip-off of the Breeders. They're just a rip-off of Courtney Love. They're just a rip-off of whoever, Celine Dion. She's a rip-off of Britney Spears. Because we already have one female pop artist. We already have one female rock star.
1: So
0: we don't need another one.
1: Not enough room for all of those.
0: Yeah, because then you're just going to be a knockoff of them. I'm like, have you seen the boys in black leather jackets and bands?
2: Have you heard of Geese and the Strokes? You know? It's the same thing.
0: Arctic Monkeys, same font. Like, same band, different font. Like, everyone. Like, I also think there's just, like, this terrible upswing at the moment of focusing and supporting like male artists only. And unfortunately, there seems to be such a massive rise of misogyny again, where people don't even realize that it's misogyny. I think like I'm such a devil for it. Like if I see a band put up a tour and there's four bands on supporting that band on tour and not one of them is a female band, I'll be the first one in there with comment.
1: Do you still read the comments? Have you, like, have you tuned out that noise? Or you just embrace the noise?
0: I read them, and now I laugh at them. I read them, I screenshot them, I make carousels about them. So I'm coming for you, don't worry.
1: All right, let's get into another song, and we'll come on back and talk some more. This song is also from Letter to Self. What can you tell us about Up and Comer?
0: So Up and Comer is essentially kind of, very similar topic. It's about the struggle of being a woman in the music industry, and particularly the heavy music genre, and how like you're kind of consistently like, people love to shout about female artists and support them when they're kind of like up and coming and they need like diversity in their lineup, or if there's like, oh, it's Women's Day, where are the women at? Like, oh, sorry, we're playing Pride, we need a gay woman all of a sudden, and you're always like this up and comer, and the pressure of being up and coming was like, when do I
1: arrive.
0: Yeah. When have I arrived?
1: Well, here it is. Live from World Cafe, Up and Comer from Sprints.

0: newcomer.
1: I love that song. You're listening to World Cafe. I'm Raina Duris. That was Sprints with a performance of their song Up and Comer, recorded live at Windmill Lane Recording Studios in Dublin for our Sense of Place Dublin series. Sprints have a new album called All That Is Over. That was from their breakthrough debut album, Letter to Self. And that album, I mean, got you traveling all over the world. You were kind of catapulted into this busy schedule, all the success. Have there been any pinch me moments for you in this band?
2: This World Cafe?
1: Other than this. That's very kind of.
2: You know what? I don't know if this is what you think of immediately when you think of pinch me moment. And my mother, who looked to call me the sanctimonious mother that I mentioned before. You know, like, I think people have seen us tried to do this for a long time, and we wouldn't be here. It takes a village to raise a family. It takes an entire effing town to raise a band, because you need the support of your entire community. But I remember one day we came back from, I think it was America, and I was sitting in my mom's house, and she just went, "God, you're really doing it." And I was like, "What?" She's like, "I always just thought, like, you always loved music. I never thought you'd make it more than a hobby. I can't believe you've actually done it." And I was just like, I'm actually gonna start crying. I was like, whoa, okay. Like, she drove me to every single guitar lesson I ever had. She bought every guitar I ever had. She introduced me to Elvis Presley and Dire Straits and Joni Mitchell and all the greats, obviously. And she was like, "You've really, really done it. Like, this is your job now. Like, I never thought you'd get here." So that was kind of a big moment for me, because my dad used to always rinse me for not being able to play like Pink Floyd and stuff when I was 14. And my mom would be like, "If she could play like Dire Straits, she'd be paid like Dire Straits." And I was like, "Dead right, Jane." Yeah. And now, certainly not getting paid like Dire Straits, but I can certainly play like Dire Straits at least.
1: Yeah. Zach, what about for you?
3: So I think it was last summer, I got a text from my mother of her kitchen window. She lives in rural Ireland, about, like, I don't know, like 10, 15 miles from like any kind of town. And she sent me a picture of outside of her kitchen window, surrounded by cows. Bear with me. Surrounded by cows. And she was like, "I'm trapped. Like, there's just cows everywhere. I can't, like, I don't know what to do." Eventually, about like 2 hours later, the owners of the cows came to pick up like their herd, I guess.
2: The cows.
3: Yeah, their cows. And she was chatting to them, whatever. And they got on really well, really nice. Then they came over for tea like another day, and they were chatting. And she was asking, like, they were asking my mom, like, "Oh, and what are your kids
2: doing?"
3: You know, the owners of the cows, her neighbors, I guess, were asking, like, "Oh, what do your kids do?" And she was like, "Oh, well, one of my sons is in a band." I was like, "Oh, what's the band?" "Sprints." And the dad, like, face dropped. This is what my mom told me. The dad and his daughter are like super Sprints fans and had no idea. And and then, of course, we brought them to the gig, brought them backstage for Vicar Street and stuff. But for me, that was kind of the moment where it was like, my mother's world is now interacting with the band in like the middle of nowhere in Ireland, thanks to cows, which...
1: On World Cafe, for just joining us, I'm speaking with Sprints. We have one more song to hear. The last song you're going to play for us closes your latest album, All That Is Over. It's called Desire, and you've all mentioned this song in interviews as being a favorite of yours. Why does this song feel so special for you?
2: The whole record as a whole is based, we wanted to build a world that's based very much rooted in reality, and the real world is becoming more and more dystopian. It was written in the States. So your re-election campaign and what was happening politically in the States and what was happening around the world. I think when we were writing this record, there was like forest fires in LA, and there was snowstorms in Dublin, and Bono was accepting a Medal of Freedom from Israel, and then Trump was going for re-election. And I was like, what world am I living in right now? So the reality we were living in was so dystopian that the dystopian fiction we were consuming no longer seemed that fiction. We're, you know, Handmaid's Tale, Fallout, we're reading a lot of Octavia Butler. You know, some of these things, like, they're a stone's throw from happening in the real world. So I forgot the question.
1: No, I mean,
3: yeah, why is just, it our favorite? I guess
1: yeah,
3: I think we felt like that the sound of the song, which then just happened in one jam. Like we just improvised the whole thing and didn't change a note of it. Like it was recorded on a phone and then we just redid it in a studio. But it just seemed to sum up, I think, the feeling of the album.
2: Yeah, and we wanted the record to feel like dystopian. Gothic cowboy was the phrase we came up with. We wanted to feel gothic cowboy. We wanted it to be rooted in reality, but to acknowledge the dystopian darkness of the reality we're living in. And I wanted this song that if you went to a saloon at the end of the world, this is the last song that would be played.
1: Oh, wow. All right.
2: So that's how we wanted it to sound.
1: Well, that's where we're going to be for the next few minutes. This is Desire. It is Sprints. It is live for World Cafe.

0: Walk slow, it's coming round the corner, you can hear it call. It's coming round the bend, it's moving fast and hard. It hits you like a freight train.
1: For World Cafe, Sense of Place, Dublin Series, a live performance from Sprints of their song Desire, recorded at Dublin's Windmill Lane Recording Studios. That song is on their new album, All That Is Over, which is out now. I've been speaking with Carla and Zach from Sprints. This has been awesome. Thank you so much.
2: Thank you so much.
1: I'm Raina Duras, back in a moment with more World Cafe.

Before the break, you heard the very first of our new Sense of Place Dublin series session with Sprints. There's so much more coming up over the next 2 weeks. You can follow along on our Instagram at World Cafe, and you can watch the sessions, including the one you just heard, performances and interviews on our YouTube, youtube.com/World Cafe. Go there and hit subscribe. Here is one of the young Irish bands who are kind of leading the way right now. Visited the cafe a couple of years ago. It is Fontaines D.C., televised Mind live for World Cafe.

0: this.
1: Huge song that is Starburster, performed live for World Cafe by Fontaines DC. Thank you again to Sprints. That's the band you heard today earlier this hour, kicking off our new Sense of Place Dublin series. Thanks also to the Wincote Foundation, who makes Sense of Place possible, and World Cafe senior producer Kimberly Dunod, who worked on that session. 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We make it at WXPN at the University of Pennsylvania in Philadelphia. I'm Raina Duris. 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

In your opinion, who are the greatest musical siblings? The best band made up of any combination of brothers and sisters. Think on that for a little bit. This is a new entry into that category. Brother and sister out of Philly named Sam and Louise Sullivan.

0: You'll hear that new song coming up, plus new music from Billy Strings.
1: This will break. I just can't.
0: From Alabama Shakes.
2: I feel hope coming. I feel hope coming.
0: And a new one from Uncle Neil.
3: And yet the leaves are falling.
0: That's a new track from Neil Young and the Chrome Hearts. It's later this hour. All those tunes and more on the way. I am Raina Duris, and this is World Cafe. I wonder if Neil Young and James Murphy of LCD Sound System have ever met. I feel like that would be a really interesting conversation. I kind of wish I could watch Neil Young watch an LCD Sound System show. Seems like they could have a lot to talk about. They both care about audio quality. They both probably have really big record collections. Here's LCD Sound System Disco Infiltrator on the Cafe.

What is the greatest sibling band ever? On World Cafe, I'm Rena Duras. Let's think about that for a second. You got Oasis, The Kinks, The Beach Boys, The Allman Brothers. You've got Haim. That's just a few. There are so many more. Maybe that'll get you going. I'd love to know who you think is the greatest all-time sibling band. You can send a message to me on Instagram at RahRahRaina, RahRahRaina, if you've got an answer to that question. I was thinking about this because there's a new brother-sister duo you may not be super familiar with yet. They're out of Philly, just released their latest album last month called Love and Devotion. Take a listen. This is Sam and Louise Sullivan, Down On.

Really shouldn't have to say this, but if you are going to see Billy Strings or really any artist at all, please do not throw things at the stage. Someone threw something at Billy a couple of weeks ago at one of his shows, and it hit him in the head. And the next night, he came on stage wearing a helmet. And that's just not fair. Not sure if he'll keep the helmet on for his next shows coming up in Michigan, but yeah, no throwing stuff. Be a grown up. The band talks about one of the best things that ever happened to them on stage next on Live from the Archives on World Cafe.

0: Hope you're having a good one. I'm Raina Duras with you on World Cafe. It's time for Live from the Archives, where you hear exclusive recordings done for the show, starting with one from just last year. Mama sat down with contributing host Kaleo, who asked them, what is the strangest thing that's happened to them in their career so far? And their answer?
1: I think being on stage with Rivers
2: That's exactly what
1: Cuomo,
2: I was going to say
1: being on
2: too.
1: stage with Weezer was crazy.
2: Yeah.
3: I mean, that's definitely one.
1: Yeah.
3: And just because I also just like grew up idolizing him. So, like, yeah, touring with them is probably like the one that sticks out the most.
0: That's Mama talking about being on stage with Weezer. Weezer, we're also just on the cafe. You can find that at worldcafe.org. But right now, Mama recorded in 2025. This is Ohio All the Time, live for World Cafe.

A live recording of Chet Faker performing 1998 for the World Cafe. That was your live from the archives today. Your new album from these guys is just 4 days away. Alabama Shakes, I Feel Hope Coming.

19th.

Hey, Raina with you here on World Cafe. Neil Young and the Chrome Hearts are putting out a new album on September 18th. You're about to hear the title track, and it is a bit of a chonker. It's 11 minutes long. But as someone on the Neil Young Reddit said, it's so good, you won't even notice those 11 minutes passing by. It's true. When you're listening to the Kneeler, time just fades away. Neil Young and the Chrome Hearts, second song on World Cafe.

0: New from Neil Young and the Chrome Hearts, that is Second Song, and that is it for this edition of World Cafe. Thank you so much for letting me play you some tunes today. Thanks to the public radio station who brought you this show, all of our affiliates across the country. We can't do this without you. And thank you to our whole team who make it. We produce it at WXPN at the University of Pennsylvania in Philadelphia. I'm Raina Duris. 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
1: World Cafe is supported by the estate of Joan B. Kroc, whose bequest serves as an enduring investment in the future of public radio and seeks to help NPR produce programming that meets the highest standards of public service in journalism and cultural expression.
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0: From PRX, this is the Moth Radio Hour. I'm Meg Bowles, and in this show, we have stories of rulings, verdicts, and decisions. A school board versus a children's book, a battle to allow black students to enter an Arkansas high school, and a man exiled to a Soviet labor camp. Our first storyteller, Toby Price, is an educator in Mississippi. He shared his story at a main stage event we produced at the Alamo Theater in Jackson. Here's Toby Price.
1: I was spinning the rack, looking through the comic books that I wanted to buy before my dad paid for the gas. And he walked up to me and he said, "What you got there?" And I said, "Well, I got a few books. I can't decide on which ones to get." And he said, "Get them all." See, when I was little, I used to think that reading was boring. But it turns out it wasn't boring. I just needed to practice. And my dad figured out to get me to practice, he needed to give me the books that I wanted to read. Captain America, The Avengers, Spider-Man. Y'all, I love Spider-Man. Spider-Man was a nerd just like me. He was smart. I was smart. He married way out of his league. So did I. He could climb walls. I tried too many times and it didn't work. But all of that reading helped me become a better reader. It helped me decide what I wanted to do when I got, when I grow up. I wanted to be a superhero. But sadly, I don't think I would look as good in the tights as they do. So I did the next best thing. If I wanted to be a hero, I decided to go to school and become a school teacher. And like most folks, as soon as I graduated school, there I was running a local restaurant here in town. I enjoyed it. I had regulars who would come see me every day, and I had one regular in particular who showed up one day with a friend. And she and the friend started speaking to me, and it turns out the friend was a principal at a nearby elementary school. She said, "I have a job for you. It's with a first grade class." I said, "Well, okay. I did all my training with fourth grade." She said, "That's not going to be a problem. All you have to promise me is that you just won't quit." And I went and met the class. And after spending about 10 minutes with these friends, I learned what happened to the first two teachers. They were, now I would call it challenging. But every day when I walked into that room, I wasn't going to quit. And I thought about what my second grade teacher used to tell us. That everybody has something to contribute. And I thought that about my class as well. They taught me so many things. They taught me to be patient, and they taught me to, most of all, see the value in every child. And I didn't know it at the time, but they were shaping the type of teacher I would become, but most importantly, the type of parent I would become later on. Fast forward about 7 or 8 years in time, and I have 1, 2, 3 kids now. My two oldest are autistic. They were diagnosed at an early age. My oldest is nonverbal. My son, my middle child, he's a little more verbal. We weren't planning on having a third, and I asked God, "You're giving us a third child? Give me one that can talk, God." And he said, "All right, watch this." Ever since she was born, we always tell folks she was 4 going on 40. And I was going to do with them the same thing that my dad did with me. And I was going to share some of my favorite books with them. So with my son, we got out the Spider-Man comics, and he loved Wonder Woman. With my youngest, she was a reader. I got out Harry Potter, and she loved reading about the Titanic and World War II and nonfiction. But that was okay, because we did find some books that we really enjoyed together. I had heard about a book on Twitter where I talked to a bunch of my teacher friends, and it was called I Need a New Butt by Don McMillan. It was a picture book for kids, and I found a copy at the local Walmart, and I read it to my kids, and they loved it, every second of it. I Need a New Butt, followed by I Broke My Butt. My Butt is Noisy. Yes, my personal favorite. And most recently, we were at the Walmart, and we found a copy of My Butt is So Silly. And we all kind of clamored over who was going to get to grab it off the shelf and read it first. And we got in the car, and we read it on the way home. And we laughed, and we giggled, because kids need those silly books, those funny books That's what hooks them into being readers and becoming readers. Well, let's fast forward from that time to Read Across America Week, Dr. Seuss's birthday. I was an assistant principal in a school, and my boss asked me to set up a Zoom meeting with 12 second grade classes and a principal of a nearby building who would be their principal next year. I got you. No problem. So all 12 classes logged into the Zoom, and I was the host. And I looked at my watch, and our guest reader was not there. I text her, no answer. I called, nothing. I told my boss what had happened, and she said, "You go ahead and read." So I turned around and looked in my shelf, and there it was. I needed to hook these kids. I needed them to laugh. I was going to grab "I Need a New Butt" by Don McMillan. And I did. I went through, and I showed them the pictures in the book, and I read the story to them. And they howled when they saw the little boy slide down the banister and think that he broke his butt because there was a crack in it. They giggled. They giggled when they saw him trying to sell his dog to afford to buy a new butt at the local store. And y'all, they were rolling when he thought about, what if I had a rocket butt that could blast me into outer space? After I finished the story, I saw some of my friends in the hall, and they come up and they said, "Mr. Price, we love that story. Thank you so much." It made me feel good. Made my heart, you know, grow 9 sizes that day. And then I was called to the principal's office. Even when you're a grown-up, that's no fun, getting called to the principal's office. And my principal, she told me, "Mr. Price, we have to talk about that book that you read today. I don't know if it was the most appropriate book. Some parents may complain." And I said, "Well, that's not a problem. I'm so sorry. If someone complains, I'm more than happy to talk to them and apologize." And she said, okay, we'll have to talk about it some more later. I said, "Yes, ma'am." I left her office, and about 15 minutes later, I got called back to her office because the superintendent wanted to see me at the district office. And I drove to the district office on the other side of town and walked into the building. In the conference room was the superintendent and assistant superintendent, and y'all, they let me have it because I chose this book. "Is this the kind of thing you find funny?" I said, "Yes, before I came here, yes." That day, they sent me home, suspended with pay, pending investigation, because parents are going to call. 2 days later, they called me back out to the district office. Y'all, and I was a nervous wreck anyway. I've never been in trouble like that before with these folks, ever. They called me back to the district office, and they came to a decision and said, "Mr. Price, we just can't get past this. I just can't get past why you chose to read this book. It was poor professional judgment, and because of which, we're terminating your contract effective immediately." And I froze. I'm a dad of kids with autism. We don't sleep at night. We just worry with our eyes closed on a normal day. You know, how am I going to pay for therapy, medicine, bill, luxuries like food, lights, and water? They told me, "You could sign this resignation and we can part ways, or you go home and think about it and decide if you want to appeal this. You'll have to find an attorney and we can start an appeal process." And they left me in the room. And I called my wife. I told my wife what had happened. And she said, "We've been married 21 years. If you were wrong, I would tell you you were wrong. But you weren't wrong. So you're not signing that resignation." Thank you. Mm-hmm.

0: She said, pick your head up high, don't let them see you cry, and walk right out of that building and come home. And I did just that. I picked my head up high, didn't let them see me cry, and drove right down the street to the Dollar General for a box of Little Debbie Zebra cakes. That's true. If you're going to eat your emotions, there's no better way than Little Debbie Zebra cakes. Well, after that, my wife and I found an attorney, and we began the appeal process. Y'all, I've never been in trouble before, so this was all new territory for me. But day one of the appeal went a little bit like this. We had an expert witness come to say that reading kids silly books is good pedagogy or teaching. They objected. We have evidence of other books, objection. We have affidavits from other educators, objection. See a pattern? I learned some interesting things that day that I did not know, like the superintendent had no idea who Shel Silverstein was, had never heard of No David, had never heard of a Caldecott Award, or worst off, and this one, my wife grabbed my leg and she'd never heard of Captain Underpants. And most importantly, that day I learned that not one parent complaint was submitted into evidence. Not one. Right? Well, the second day of the appeal was a lot more arduous than I had expected. It was my turn to testify, and they got to ask me questions, and they all but accused me of being a liar, a thief, and a pedophile. It was a terrible, terrible day. The whole process is still ongoing. And just stopping and thinking about it now makes me really sad. I had a friend who came to my house and told me, dude, after what happened, I took Walter the farting dog off my shelf and took it home. He's a second grade teacher. I know. And it made me think that, wow, this is a big deal, because teachers like him and teachers like me, they're not going to read those fun, silly books to kids like we want them to. And kids need those books, not just because they're hilarious. No. If you can hook a child with the funny and the silly books and make them think, wow, I want to read that, they'll stick around and read more and find out all of the wonderful things that books can be besides just funny and silly. Some days as a teacher, you feel like Captain America. You're up there smiling, high-fiving, and changing lives. And other days, you're like Peter Parker, sitting in that tiny, broken-down apartment, bandaging your wounds, literally and metaphorically and emotionally, wondering, is this all worth it? Am I even making a difference? Why do I do this? And you do it because it is the hardest job in the world, and it's the best job in the world. And now, while we wait for a decision, I'm grateful that I get to sit at home with my three friends. We're reading some Wonder Woman, some Titanic, and my oldest has developed a love for Harry Potter, Lemony Snicket, and Spider-Man. And I get to share those books with those kids today. Thank you.
1: That was former teacher and elementary school principal Toby Price. On April 28, 2022, the school board voted to uphold his termination. There were two votes for, one vote against, and two members who were up for re-election abstained. The ruling cited that Mr. Price was fired on the grounds of incompetence, neglect of duty, and for good cause. According to the appeal ruling, and I quote, "The book depicts images contrary to what the Harrison County School District teaches children. HCSD teaches children to keep their pants up and wear a belt. No sagging pants like the man on page 21. We work really hard to get children to understand that your bottom is your private part and that it is not something you should be out in public sharing." Toby says he feels like he's mourning part of his life that will never be the same, but he is committed to keep fighting. And he's just released his own children's book, The Almost True Adventures of Titus the Monkey, and is currently working on the sequel. I asked Toby what his children thought of the ruling, and he said his youngest daughter said, "Dad, at least you stood up for something. I always knew you'd stand up for books in school. I didn't think it would be that book."

0: 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Coming up, a story from the front lines of desegregation in 1959, when the Moth Radio Hour continues.
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0: This is the Moth Radio Hour from PRX. I'm Meg Bowles. In 1957, nine black students were enrolled in Central High School in Little Rock, Arkansas. Then Governor Orville Faubus called out the National Guard to prevent the students from attending the school. The story made headlines across the country, and images of the National Guard blocking black students from entering the school were featured on every news outlet. President Eisenhower issued an executive order commanding that the National Guard support the integration efforts. The nine students, who later became known as the Little Rock Nine, were finally allowed to enter the school, but over the course of that academic year, they endured violence and threats. Governor Faubus continued his fight to stop integration, and in September of 1958, he signed an act that, rather than allow black children to be educated with white children, closed all of the high schools. When the schools finally reopened in August of 1959, our next storyteller, Dr. Sybil Jordan Hampton, then 15 years old, followed in the footsteps of the Little Rock Nine and became the only black student in a class of 544 white students. A note to listeners, when Dr. Hampton shared the story of her experience, she quoted some offensive language that was used against her. From a main stage we produced in partnership with Seattle Arts and Lectures, here's Dr. Sybil Jordan Hampton.
1: In 1982, I lived and worked in New Rochelle, New York. One day, I got a letter from the Little Rock Central High School class of 1962 inviting me to participate in the 20th reunion. To put it mildly, I was shocked because over those 20 years, I had never heard anything about a reunion, had heard nothing from my classmates. And to be perfectly frank, I had no desire to go into that school again or to be with those people. But this letter presented me with a challenge and an opportunity as I thought about going back to the scene of the crime. During 1957-58, the Little Rock Nine encountered many trials and tribulations. I was aware of what they encountered because I saw things on ABC, NBC, CBS, read articles in national magazines and in our local newspaper. I was aware of the harassment, the bullying, the physical violence. And at the end of all of this, Governor Orville Faubus declared that the 1958-59 school year would not be, and he closed all three high schools in Little Rock. The NAACP Legal Defense Fund was very active in pursuing this matter in federal courts, and there was finally a decision that the schools would reopen in fall 1959. And I, along with four other students, were selected to begin the school desegregation yet again. As a frolicking junior high school student, I walked every day with my friends to our all-black junior high school, laughing and talking, and we went right in front of Central High School most days. But on that first day that I began high school, my father stayed home from work, and after breakfast he prayed. And he prayed for me to be calm, to be brave, and to remember that the Lord was my shepherd and would take care of me. And then I waited for Reverend J.F. Henderson and his son Frank and Sandra Johnson to come and pick me up so that we could drive the six blocks from my house to Little Rock Central High School. As we drove, there was just no talking in the car, and I wondered what's going to happen. And I also wondered how it was going to be for me, because I was going to be alone and there was not another black student in the 10th grade. and I was 15 years old. When we got to the school, we looked out and there were no crowds, and the press was not visible. And so I thought, we're not going to at least have to fight our way into the school today. And as we went along this really lovely winding sidewalk to the steep, stately stairs to the school, it became clear that from top to bottom there were Arkansas National Guardsmen standing. And I thought, are they here because they're going to have to come into the school to, you know, rescue us? And I was very, very frazzled as I walked up those steps past all those Arkansas National Guardsmen, wondering if they really would be willing to protect us. At the front door, we were met by the principal, Mr. Matthews, and by the assistant principal, Mrs. Elizabeth Huckabee. She, and only she, greeted us very warmly. We went to her office. She explained our schedules, gave us instructions on how to move around the building, and would be taking us to our homerooms. There was no one in the halls because we did not come to the school until after the school day had begun. We went to my homeroom on the first floor in the northeast corner of the building, and as we got near the door, I noted there was a door to the outside, and I thought, okay. And it was really second nature for me to look for an escape route. My homeroom teacher was at the door. She pointed me to my seat in the middle row. We were all seated alphabetically. And I knew that she wasn't going to be my ally. When the bell rang for the first class period to begin, I was more than apprehensive because I was going to be in the hallway with all these students for the first time. And I was alone, and I was 15 years old. My parents had reminded me that as I went out into the hallway, that I needed to hold my head up, that I needed to be very aware of everything that was going on around me, but that I always needed to look straight ahead, and I should never cry. As I went down the hall, I could hear this echo, and the echo was, a nigger is coming. There's a nigger coming. And then the students moved to the sides toward the wall, and they cleared a path so that no one was near me as I walked alone. This only went on for a week or two, and then it stopped. But what happened is that

3 years, nothing changed. That I was actually shunned. We were shunned. And I felt that I was treated like a ghost. But most of all, treated as if I didn't matter. So when May 1962 came around, I was really ready to dance a jig. I was so happy because the goal we had was to be successful as students and to be successful in staying the course, and to also to demonstrate that as foot soldiers, that we were very proudly standing on the shoulders of the warrior Little Rock Nine. There were 544 people in my graduating class, and I was the only black student. Graduation took place in Quigley Stadium, which is the football stadium. I had never been in Quigley Stadium because by law, we were not, as black students, permitted to attend any activities. Sports, we were not allowed to be on any sports teams and could not be in any clubs or organizations. That evening, only our parents could come, no family or friends, because they felt there might be violence. It was just me. But there were police ringed around the outside and inside. I walked across the stage, and as usual, there was just silence around me. And then some wiseacre guy yelled out, "There goes Black Beauty." And I thought, from first to last, only insults. As I sat down, the students around me were talking about graduating, and they were talking about whom they were going to miss. And I thought, not a damn soul. I'm not going to miss anybody, and I certainly don't plan to ever be here in this space ever again in my life. And then I am in 1982 with this letter inviting me to the 20th anniversary. And I talked to my parents about it, and I said, I really think that I need to go back to see what has happened. What is it like? And I told my parents, I want you to come and go with me, because they could never come into the school. They were not permitted to come into the school. And so I said, I want you to see this cast of characters who were around me. But also, I just want to have this moment that you can be in that building with me. And so I flew from New York, and I said, we'll just go to the banquet. There were some other activities, and the banquet was in the school in the cafeteria. We arrived, and we were met at the door by a guy from my homeroom who had never spoken to me before, as was true with everybody else in the homeroom. And he said, hi, I'm so glad you're here, and I'm responsible for you being invited. I wanted you to come. He said, but everybody else in the class is uncomfortable, and so they will not sit with you and your parents. And there was a part of me that was really quite, I was going, what the hell? And my parents gave me the eye. And so we proceeded to go in and to sit with Ron. But during the course of the dinner, students came over. And some students said that they really regretted never reaching out to me, and other students congratulated me on being very brave to come to a place where people had treated me as if I didn't matter and they didn't want me. And I thought, that's an understatement. Okay. I did get an award that evening for being the most educated. But I had failed to note that there was going to be a sock hop. And some of the people who had been friendly to me were very insistent that I needed to come to the sock hop, stay for the sock hop, because during the course of our time at Central, we had never had the opportunity to together. And I'm thinking,

0: but my parents gave me another eye. And so I stayed for some of the sock hop, and actually it was, you know, it was okay. But I was very fatigued, and so we went home early. On the way home, I was talking to my parents, and I said, when we first arrived, what I was reminded of is that you can pass laws, but you can't legislate things of the heart. And that which matters to me and that which makes me matter as a person has everything with things of the heart. And that rather than getting stuck there, I also learned this wonderful lesson about the power of one. And that was that Ron was with us and he gave others an opportunity to be less cowardly. But I also thought, okay, as a result of all of this, I have learned that roses do grow in concrete and that I have to have the strength to keep looking.
1: Dr. Sybil Jordan Hampton graduated and went on to earn a bachelor's degree from Earlham College in Indiana, a master's degree in elementary education from the University of Chicago, and a master's and doctorate from the Teachers College, Columbia University in New York City. She then went on to have a career as a higher education administrator, a leader in philanthropy, and as a political advisor. In 1996, Dr. Hampton moved back to Little Rock to serve as president of the Winthrop Rockefeller Foundation, which focuses on racial and social justice. Since returning to Little Rock, Dr. Hampton has become more involved with the Little Rock Central High class of 1962. She's attended other reunions and has recently been helping out with the planning for the 60th, which she will be attending. Dr. Hampton now refers to Ron Hughes, who she mentioned in the story, and his wife, Catherine, as dear friends. You can find out more about Dr. Hampton and any of the storytellers you hear in this hour by visiting our website, themoth.org. Coming up, Soviet prison camps, the KGB, and a mugshot when the Moth Radio Hour continues.

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0: This is the Moth Radio Hour from PRX. I'm Meg Bowles, and our final story in this hour comes from Victor Levenstein. He shared it at an evening we produced at the Walter Kerr Theater in New York City. Here's Victor, live at the Moth.
1: In the spring of 1944, in the Soviet Union, when I was 21 years old, I was arrested by the KGB and brought to the main political prison in the Soviet Union, the infamous Lubyanka prison in Moscow. A bunch of people in the uniform of KGB made me face the wall, strip searched me, cut my hair, took my fingerprints, and then, with hands behind my back, I was led to an adjoining room. There was an old-fashioned wooden camera on a tripod. In front of this camera was a chair for the prisoner being photographed. The photographer took a picture, then chair was turned, the second picture in profile was taken, and I was led out of the room. Then the interrogation started. Together with 12 of my friends, I was charged with conspiracy to assassinate Stalin. It was absurd. Nobody even thought about plotting to kill Stalin. Our real guilt was that we were well-educated and smart youngsters. We read a lot, and we read good books, including American, Hemingway, Faulkner, Steinbeck, and we learned from this book that there was a free world behind the border of our country, that there are free people out there, and that we live in the closed totalitarian state. Free thinking, free talking were crimes in the Stalin Soviet Union. So I found myself in the Lubyanka prison. I was taken to a tiny cell, 4 by 5 feet, with no windows. The sleep was prohibited by the daytime, and the questioning was going on the whole night. Under this sleep deprivation, and under the hail of curses and threats and insults, 7 of my friends confessed in plotting assassination of Stalin. It was not the best time of my life at all. After sleepless days and nights, I was in semi-conscious state. My will was always broken, and I confessed, but I confessed only in being an anti-Soviet person. But gather somehow my rest of my strength and refuse these charges of terrorist activity against Stalin. I was sent to a labor camp for 5 years. Being an engineering student at the time, I lied that I am an engineer. And this lie saved my life because it made me valuable for them. So I survived, and 5 years later, in the spring of 1949, my prison term was coming to an end. A couple of days before my release, I met Alexei Kravtsov. He was a senior work assigner, and I had met him before in another prison. See, he was a nice guy, young, couple of years maybe older than me, smart, energetic, businesslike, the former military pilot, a captain, convicted for some misconduct. He was not a political prisoner. And because of this, he was given this job, in fact, camp commander deputy. And he lives in separate tiny room, fenced off the barrack. He invited me to celebrate my release. We ate, talked, and at one point he said, if I would like to see my personal file, he had taken it out of the office in because my order for my release has been issued for the next day. In my file, there was my verdict and the mugshot made in Lubyanka prison, face and profile. The picture got loose from my file and needed to be glued back in. I look at the picture. It accompanied me on all my journey through three prisons, three transit prisons, three labor camps. I just felt that I wanted to have it badly. And I asked Alexei if he would give me the photograph. I was thinking, asking the photographer in the camp. I knew him. Maybe he can make me a copy, and I said that original I will return to him. Alexei said, were you crazy? Who can make you a copy? It's official photograph. For this copy, this guy can have a new prison term together with me. but I said, let me try. Let me try, and I promise you that I'll bring you the picture back in any event, first thing in the morning. So he gave me the picture, the photo. I ran to photographer, but no matter how I tried to persuade him to make a copy, he refused. It was too dangerous. In the morning, after the signal to wake up, I ran to Alexei to return the picture. A cluster of people was standing at the entrance to his room. I made my way through the crowd. Alexei was lying in bed, face down. The pillows and sheets were red with blood, and an axe was sticking out of Alexei's head. A lot of hardened criminals was serving time in the same camp. I was thinking, poor Alexei. Just a few hours ago, we talk about our future life on outside, sitting on the very bed where he lay dead now. And then I realize that I still have the picture. And I decided that my file will manage without it just fine. But the problem was how to smuggle it out of the prison. I knew that they will search me very carefully before my release. So I developed a plan. The water supply to camp was brought in water tank trucks. And I knew one of truck driver. So I gave him the picture and arranged to take it from him, get it from him on outside after my release. And the plan worked. And I got my picture. Yeah. After 5 years in prison camp, I was sent to exile for life. So I found myself in the godforsaken place named Ekibastuz in northeastern Kazakhstan. The place didn't exist on geographical maps at the time. There was no city, no settlements, nothing. The only big construction site nearby. So I was allowed to live there. I had a good job at this construction project, but there was no hope to continue my education, to get engineering degree, to return to normal life. 4 years. 4 years in my exile, friendly cosmic forces intervened in my fate. Stalin kicked the bucket. He died. People was mourning, but for me, spring wasn't there. And soon after his death, the general amnesty was announced, and my exile was over. Yeah. I came back to Moscow, and at this time, Stalin was still laying in mausoleum, and I wanted to see him in the coffin. For me, Stalin was personification of all evil. I knew that millions of people, of innocent people, were shot. Millions died in labor camps, murdered by back-breaking work and hunger and cold. I was thinking about my father, who died in the labor camp behind the polar circle. Score of my friends and relatives with the same destiny. 9 years of my life, I just wanted to see him in the coffin. When I saw him, Stalin's appearance disappointed me. I was expecting to see the devil, Lucifer. But in front of me, in glass coffin, laid very ordinary mustached man with low forehead and pockmarked face. But the point was not his appearance, but the fact that I saw him dead in the coffin. My life after Stalin's death, Soviet power was there, and KGB was there. And living in Moscow, I had strange feeling from time to time that my free life was kind of temporary or something. Especially I felt it when I walk close to the KGB headquarters in Moscow. And I had this feeling that I belong there. And the fact that I'm walking as a free man because of somebody's oversight. And sooner or later, they will catch me. We immigrated to the United States in 1980. And this feeling disappeared only when I first time walked on Florida beach and saw the Atlantic. I told myself, look, the ocean is between me and KGB. I am finally safe. When we immigrated, the country we were living was still the Soviet Union. And I knew that all our belongings were checking very carefully. And I didn't have even hope to take my precious Lubyanka mugshot with me. It was illegal. It was property of KGB. So I left the picture with my cousin. A couple of years later, I received a letter with a Belgium address. My KGB photograph was in the letter. My cousin, an avid stamp collector, met Belgium stamp fan at the philatelic show in Moscow and asked him to send it to me to America. Now, since that, this picture hangs in my house and reminds me daily that I survived deadly Soviet prisons and labor camps, that Stalin has been dead for 69 years and I'm still alive. This summer, in 3 months, God willing, I turn 100. Could you imagine my shock and frustration at this passage of my life, seeing as a former KGB officer, being president of Russia, unleashing unjust, deadly war on Ukraine. I was born in Ukraine. I was born in beautiful southern city of Nikolaev. The best time of my life, my childhood, I spent in Ukraine. And I see it what's going on as a KGB man trying to bring free Ukraine back to the prison camp of the Soviet Union. My heart is with brave men and women of Ukraine, and that's why I decided to tell you this story. Thank you. Thank you. Thank you. Thank you.
0: Viktor Levenstein was born in Ukraine in 1922. He immigrated with his family to the U.S. in 1980 at the age of 58 and started a successful career designing underground mining machinery and received 3 U.S. patents. After retiring, Viktor wrote 2 books in Russian and recently published a book in English entitled 13 Nasty Little Snakes, The Case of Stalin's Assassins. Viktor says, as a 7-year-old, he was lazy and his parents insisted he read. That's when he found the Three Musketeers and understood that reading was one of the greatest joys of his life. As he got older, he would read and exchange books with his friends, which led him to discovering a world beyond the Soviet Union, which eventually made him a threat to and target of the KGB. Recent polls now show that the popularity for the Russian dictator Joseph Stalin, who was responsible for the deaths of millions of Soviets, is rising again, thanks in part to his greatest admirer, the former KGB officer, Vladimir Putin. To find out more about Viktor and how you can support the people of Ukraine, go to our website, themoth.org. That's it for this episode of the Moth Radio Hour. We hope you'll join us again next time.

This episode of the Moth Radio Hour was produced by me, Jay Allison, Catherine Burns, and Meg Bowles, who also hosted and directed the stories in the show. Co-producer is Vicky Merrick, associate producer Emily Couch. The rest of the Moth leadership team includes Sarah Haberman, Sarah Austin-Jeunesse, Jennifer Hickson, Kate Tellers, Jennifer Birmingham, Marina Kluche, Suzanne Rust, Brandon Grant, Inga Gladowski, Sarah Jane Johnson, and Aldi Kaza. Moth stories are true, as remembered and affirmed by the storytellers. Our theme music is by The Drift. Other music in this hour from Julian Lage and Chris Eldridge, Rhiannon Giddens, The Westerlies, and Mola Dusty Chabok. 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

From NPR, this is Hidden Brain. I'm Shankar Vedantam. In the 17th century novel Don Quixote, the hero, an aging knight, sets his sight on a woman named Aldonza Lorenzo. To everyone else, Aldonza is a rough-hewn peasant woman, ordinary in every way. But when Don Quixote looks at her, he sees someone special, a radiant, elegant woman, the embodiment of beauty and virtue. He speaks of her in exalted terms. He imagines her as the inspiration for his quests. He insists on her perfection, even if reality offers little support for his views. He even bestows on her a graceful name that speaks to the sweetness of her character, Dulcinea. We may mock Don Quixote's romantic delusions, but it turns out he might have the last laugh. Psychological research has begun to explore how our perceptions of other people can shape our relationships with them. That's true when it comes to wildly inflated estimates, like Don Quixote's view of Dulcinea. But it's also true when it comes to views that are harshly critical. They, too, shape our relationships with our neighbors, our coworkers, and our partners. This week on Hidden Brain, how our minds shape what we see, how those perceptions create reality, and how to be a better partner.

0: Imagine that the person you love most in the world is standing right in front of you. What do you see? Are you taking in their distinctive qualities, their particular characteristics, or are you seeing them through the lens of your own thoughts and feelings and anxieties? At the University of Maryland, psychologist Edward LeMay studies how people's fears and feelings skew their perceptions of their partners and how changing our perceptions can change the nature of our relationships. Ed LeMay, welcome to Hidden Brain.
1: Thanks so much, Shankar. It's great to be here.
0: Ed, I want to go back some 750 years when a boy spotted a girl in Florence. The boy would go on to become one of the most celebrated writers and poets of all time. Who are these young people, and can you paint a picture for me of what happened that day?
1: Sure. So the boy was Dante Alighieri, and he met Beatrice Portinari at her father's house. Her father was hosting a May Day party. And at this party, he essentially fell in love with Beatrice at love at first sight. He famously claimed at that moment that his vital spirit began to tremble and he became a servant to love.
0: Now, I understand that when they first met, they were both children.
1: Yeah, that's correct. Dante was 9 and Beatrice was just 8.
0: Now, did they stay friends? Did they did their relationship blossom and grow from there?
1: No, they did not. In fact, they didn't have many social interactions. Another notable interaction happened 9 years later when Dante saw Beatrice walking down the street. She offered him a greeting, and Dante was so overwhelmed by that greeting that he returned to his room and reflected on that very minor social interaction, and it inspired his first sonnet. But aside from these two encounters, the party and this small interaction on the street, Dante and Beatrice actually had no contact. They may have seen each other in passing, but no formal courtship or even private conversations. Both, in fact, actually married other people.
0: Wow. Now, Dante held on to his image of Beatrice, especially after she died a few years later. Tell me what was happening in his mind and the image in his mind that he created of her.
1: Yeah, so Beatrice passed away in 1290, and without that contact with Beatrice, his imagination was sort of let loose, unconstrained. And so he essentially constructed in his mind an idealized version of Beatrice. In fact, his imagination of Beatrice eventually became the inspiration for his Divine Comedy. And Beatrice took on the role of savior in that work.
0: I mean, it's kind of striking that a couple of chance encounters in this young man's life could end up playing such a substantial role in his later development as an artist. And of course, you know, someone looking at this from the outside would say he hardly knew her. He was just making this all up in his head.
1: Yeah, that's correct. But people do have a way of filling in the blanks and constructing images of people that are not strongly tied to reality.
0: Much more recently, a similar storyline played out in a movie called 500 Days of Summer, which came out in 2009. Tell me the basic plot of the movie, Ed.
1: Sure. In that movie, we have two main characters, Tom and Summer, and their relationship is characterized by a profound gap in perception. Tom falls in love with Summer, and he becomes convinced that they have a deep, meaningful partnership. Whereas Summer insists from the very start that she's not looking for anything serious. And throughout their relationship, he continues to interpret their various interactions, you know, the time they spend together, the signs of emotional closeness, the signs of intimacy, as evidence that the relationship is becoming something more than Summer even said she wanted at the beginning. And over time, Tom builds this narrative in his mind about how deep their relationship is and about the future that they're going to have together.
0: It's a striking scene near the end of the movie when Tom and Summer have parted, but Tom continues to believe that the two of them are meant to be together. Describe what happens at the end of the movie, Ed.
1: Yeah, there's this one central scene at the end of the movie. There's a voiceover at the start of the scene, and the voiceover says that Tom is walking to her apartment. I'm intoxicated by the promise of the evening.
2: The evening. He believed that this time his expectations would align with reality.
1: And they did this really creative thing where they had a split screen. And on one side of this screen, you saw the label expectations. And on the other side of the screen, there was the label reality. And on the expectations side of the screen, we see Tom imagining this warm, intimate reunion with Summer. Summer spots him from across the room. She lights up. She moves over toward him as if no time has passed between them. And in his mind, they slip easily back into the shared rhythm that they had before. There's lingering eye contact, private jokes, touches that signal that there's still a connection between them and still chemistry between them. And that chemistry is obvious to everybody else there at the party.
0: Uh-huh.
1: The evening, as he imagines it, isn't just this pleasant encounter, but it's a turning point. It's this confirmation that what they had before isn't over, and that the distance between them was just temporary, and that this night will gently set things back into the course that they were on before.
0: And what happens on the reality side of the screen?
1: Well, on the reality side of the screen, we see something that's very different. So here, Summer greets Tom kindly, but briefly, with the same kind of politeness that she extends to all of the other guests at the party. Before moving on to circulate through the party, they have this very brief interaction, and their interactions are short and sort of surface level throughout the night. They lack the emotional charge that he was imagining. Tom spends much of the evening sort of on the margins, watching rather than participating, and trying to see meaning in her gestures that don't quite hold. The room feels fuller, noisier, less centered on him than he expected. And then, quietly but unmistakably, comes the moment where his imagination essentially collapses, is shattered. He notices the engagement ring that Summer is wearing. She's become engaged to somebody else.
0: Hmm.
1: And in that instant, the ambiguity disappears.
0: I understand that as a young man, you yourself had an experience like Tom's. Can you paint me a picture of how it unfolded, Ed?
1: When I was in high school, I had a major crush on a friend of mine, but she was in a relationship with somebody else. And for a long time, I told myself that she probably liked me too, given our closeness, and that if she weren't already with someone, perhaps something might happen between us. So eventually, she and her boyfriend broke up, and I remember thinking, okay, this might be my chance.
0: Hmm.
1: So not long after, she asked if I wanted to go to the mall, and I picked her up thinking that maybe this might actually be like a date or something. But when I got there, I was surprised to see that she invited her sister and another friend along, a guy that I didn't know. And her sister sat in the front seat, and she and the guy sat in the back. And as I was driving, the two of them in the back leaned over and started kissing in my back seat.
0: Oh, dear. Oh, dear.
1: I remember just sitting there kind of stunned. And that was the moment that it hit me that what I had been seeing all along, that she might be into me, really wasn't coming from her.
0: Hmm.
1: It was coming from me.
0: So Ed, the psychological term projection has made its way into popular culture. We understand that it's not just movie projectors that create an image on the screen. Our minds do this too?
1: Yes, that's correct. By projection, what we mean is this tendency for people to use themselves as a guide to understanding other people. To be a little bit more concrete, it's a tendency for people to think that other people have the same thoughts, feelings, motivations, characteristics that they have. And it's been documented many, many times that people have this projection bias.
0: We don't see our projections as projections, so what we think we see becomes what we actually see. It becomes our reality. When we come back, a look at the lenses that shape how we see our friends and partners and how they burnish or disfigure what is really in front of our eyes. You're listening to Hidden Brain. I'm Shankar Vedantam. This is NPR.

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1: This is Hidden Brain. I'm Shankar Vedantam. When we look at our friends and romantic partners, we feel as if we're seeing them clearly, taking in who they are, what they want. Other people may be gripped by delusions, we tell ourselves, but we see things clearly. Psychologist Edward LeMay has found that these projections can both help and harm our relationships. Ed, you've studied the scenario described in 500 Days of Summer where one person has romantic feelings for a friend and assumes the friend feels the same way. Describe the setup of your study and what you found.
2: I've conducted a few studies on platonic friendships between men and women. And it's important to note that these are heterosexual men and women. And in one study, we just took a snapshot of what's happening in the relationship. But then in the other study, we actually followed people over time to look at how these friendships progress. One of the central findings across both studies was that when people had romantic desires for their friend, they projected this desire onto their friend. They believed that their friend reciprocated their romantic feelings. Now, importantly, we also had the friend in the study, so we could measure whether the friend actually reciprocated. And what we found was that when people had romantic attraction toward their friend, they greatly exaggerated the extent to which their friend reciprocated their romantic attraction. In other words, they projected their romantic attraction.
1: Now, I'm wondering, did this projection have an effect on the relationship between these two people? So if I am overestimating how much someone is attracted to me, does that eventually change how they actually feel toward me?
2: Yes, it does. Projection often has consequences because it shapes our behavior. And so in this particular case, the illusion that the friend reciprocated desire seemed to give people courage to pursue their friend. So they engaged in a variety of behaviors that social scientists refer to as relationship initiation behaviors. These include things like directly expressing one's interest in the other person, but more bold things like moving in for a kiss, looking deep into a person's eyes, engaging in flirting, and then trying to enhance one's appearance, doing whatever one can to attract the other person. And people who engaged in these behaviors, there was sort of a self-fulfilling prophecy that unfolded. So the friend ended up becoming more interested in them over time because we all like to receive attention. We all like to be valued. And so people whose projection gave them the courage to initiate the romantic relationship ended up, in many cases, getting what they actually wanted, which is a friend who did indeed like them back. So initially, it seemed to be a bias and an error in judgment, but that expectation or belief that the friend reciprocated actually ended up becoming true over time.
1: So it might not have been the case with Tom and Summer in the movie, and it might not have been the case with you and your friend in high school, but in general, what you're finding is that these projections have powerful effects not just on our behavior, but then on the subsequent behavior of the person that we're interested in.
2: Yeah, that's correct. The projections can end up having an influence on other people's behavior and how other people feel about you. But your point is also a good one, that it doesn't always happen that way. There needs to be, at the outset, a belief that this person who's engaging in the projection is a compatible partner for you. Hmm. Do you see them as somebody who is desirable, who fits what you're looking for in a romantic partner? And if that's not true, then no matter how much the person projects, the relationship isn't going to develop. So there needs to be a bit of compatibility, you could say, from the start.
1: So that's research into how a romantic relationship might get started. But you found that our projections don't stop there. Once a relationship gets underway, we continue to project our own feelings and motives onto our partners with both positive and negative consequences for our bond. Let's look at those one by one. What are the positive effects of projecting caring and supportive feelings onto a partner, Ed?
2: Yes, there's plenty of evidence that this projection process even happens within ongoing relationships with partners that you know very well. And several of my studies have focused on care, and that's because care is central to close relationships. When we're in a close relationship, we very much want the other person to care for our needs. And so whether or not we see the other person as caring should have a lot of implications for how that relationship feels, how satisfying it is, and how it develops over time. And so in some of our early studies, we looked at married couples and their projection of care onto their spouse. And what we found was that when one person cared deeply about their partner's welfare and they were motivated to provide support to their partner, they believed that their partner felt the same way toward them in return. And once again, like the friendship study, we actually had the partner participate in the study too. So we had their reports of how motivated they were to provide support to the person doing the perceiving and how much they actually cared for them. And again, what we found was this exaggeration. So those who strongly cared for their spouse exaggerated the extent to which their spouse cared for them. And likewise, it works in the negative direction too, though. Those who have low care for their partner also believe that their partners have low care for them.
1: I want to play you a clip from the TV show Mad Men that features Betty, played by January Jones. And in this scene, she tells her husband, Don, played by John Hamm, that she knows he's been having an affair.
3: Jimmy told me everything.
4: Jimmy. He hates me.
3: He told me everything.
4: Oh, please. What the hell did he say?
3: So you can pick it apart? Twist all my words?
4: I'm not going to dignify Jimmy Barrett with a response. He's a big mouth. And don't pretend I don't know how he looks at you.
1: So I feel like the scriptwriters were being psychologically astute here, Ed. What's happening in this scene?
2: This is a great example of projection, this time projecting something that's negative. So in this scene, Don is having an affair. And when he insinuates that something might be going on between Betty and Jimmy, it suggests that he is seeing his own infidelity and his inclinations for infidelity in his partner. He's projecting his own interest in other people onto her.
1: I understand that you once heard of a real-life story along these lines. A student shared an account of a couple who had a similar dynamic to that scene from Mad Men.
2: Yeah, a student once told me about a couple that she was friends with. The guy was openly flirtatious with other women, even while he was in a relationship. And at the same time, he was often suspicious of his partner. He was accusing her of being interested in other people, even though she insisted that she wasn't. What stood out was that the very thing that he was doing, being drawn to other people outside of the relationship, seemed to shape how he saw her.
1: Now, one thing that can make this complicated, Ed, is that it can be difficult to tell when we are seeing reality accurately and when we are projecting our own inner insecurities or our own inner attitudes onto the world. So let's say you have a person who is concerned that, let's say, her husband is cheating on her. does that automatically mean that she herself has a wandering eye? I mean, isn't it possible that she's seeing reality accurately?
2: This is a great point, Shankar, and it's an important qualification to research on bias in relationships generally. And that is that our perceptions are really a mix of both accuracy and bias. We are, to some degree, picking up on our partner's actual thoughts and feelings toward us and motivations. But our perceptions are also shaped by the various lenses that we bring to the relationship, what's going on in our own minds. And that's the case in this research as well.

0: Ed, you and others argued that as we try to see someone else, most of the material we're working with comes from our own mind. So I might know a few things about you, but I can think a lot of thoughts about you. And when I weigh everything, my own thoughts end up counting for more than the actual evidence.
1: Yes, that's correct. There are plenty of reasons why we don't see stronger accuracy effects. And I can briefly go over a few of those. So one is that many behaviors are ambiguous. We don't know what's driving our partner to behave in a particular way. And that creates room for subjective interpretations. So for example, when our partner gives us unwanted advice when we're venting about a problem we're having at work, you know, we just want to get our feelings out and maybe receive a bit of emotional support, and our partner tells us how we should handle it, which can be, you know, a bit off-putting. You could interpret that in one of two ways. It could be that my partner is trying to help me solve a problem, because they care for me, or that my partner is not really listening to what I want and need.
0: Right.
1: Or perhaps, as another example, a partner might give you space when you're upset. And you could interpret that in a couple different ways. Maybe it's that my partner is respecting my needs. Or perhaps it's that my partner doesn't care. My partner doesn't want to talk about what's bothering me. So there's room for subjective interpretation in many of the interactions that we have. And then finally, it's important to keep in mind that within any ongoing relationship, there are so many behaviors that are being enacted, and some of them are supportive and some of them are not. And that leaves room for biases in attention and memory. What do you decide to attend to? What do you remember, the positive behaviors or the negative? I think that, too, can explain some of the mismatch we see in people's perceptions of each other within relationships.
0: You make the fascinating point that it's not just our perceptions toward another person that affects the way we see them, but that our behavior toward another person can affect the way we see them. This played out for a friend of yours in a relationship he had in the workplace with a colleague who was known to be a bit of a grump. Can you tell me that story, Ed?
1: Yeah, sure. So I have a friend who worked with a senior colleague named Dan. And Dan had a reputation for being grumpy and intimidating, but also brilliant. I think that was part of why he was intimidating to people. And most people in the office kept their distance from him. At one point, my friend had to give a very important presentation and needed to coordinate with him. My friend was so nervous that he ventured to mention his apprehension to Dan himself. And what surprised my friend was how kind and supportive Dan was when he mentioned his anxiety. He went out of his way to help my friend prepare and to manage his nerves. And after that, my friend started approaching Dan differently. Instead of avoiding him, he would ask Dan for help and involve him more because he knew that that would sort of bring out this more pleasant side of Dan. And over time, that completely changed how my friend experienced Dan. He no longer saw Dan as intimidating. He saw him as much more supportive and approachable. Other people in the office didn't seem to have that same experience, maybe because they didn't know the sort of secret to unlocking this part of Dan. And so they, they jokingly started calling my friend the Dan Whisperer.
0: Well, you can see how this can happen so easily in multiple contexts. You know, someone might be a little shy, and so you might say, okay, this person is shy. Let me not bother by, you know, inviting them to some office gathering because I know they're shy, they're not going to like it. And so we read these little signals, and then we draw a lot from those little signals, and then our behavior then ends up exacerbating the signals that we may have seen in the first place.
1: Yeah, that's correct. Our behavior can exacerbate those signals by changing how the other person actually responds to us. But in addition, our behavior can alter our own expectations regarding what this interaction is going to be like. It can sort of bring out another side of somebody and cause us to think that the relationship is going to be different now that I behaved in this particular way.
0: So bringing this insight back to our romantic relationships,

0: how does our behavior toward our partners shape the way we end up seeing them?
1: So in ongoing relationships, we don't just look at our partner to figure out how our partner feels about us, but we also look at ourselves, our own behavior, such as whether we're warm and supportive toward our partner, or conversely, whether we're cold and distant toward our partner, can shape how we think our partners see us, whether they see us as a warm partner or a cold partner. And most of us have expectations that warmth elicits positive feelings in other people, positive attitudes in other people, and that coldness elicits negative feelings and attitudes in other people. So just by being warm, we sort of provide ourselves with a reason to be confident that other people value us and like us and want to be with us. So when we are warm, it helps us feel more secure that we're loved. And when we're cold, it can give us a reason to instead have doubts about how much others like us or want to be around us. In the studies I've done on this topic, we find that in daily life, people feel more confident that they're valued by their partners on days when they're especially warm toward their partners. And they feel less confident, more insecure about how much their partners value them on days when they're cold. We've also done experiments where we've manipulated a person's behavior toward their partner. So we're encouraging them to behave in a supportive or unsupportive way. And we find that this experimental manipulation alters the person's expectations and feelings of being valued by their partner. So behavior is an important piece of the puzzle when it comes to understanding how a person comes to feel loved or unloved.

0: Ed, I understand that people in relationships commonly see their partners through the lens of how much they want the relationship to work. Can you explain this dynamic, how it works?
1: This is an example of what we like to think of as wishful thinking, or to be a little bit more technical, motivated cognition. This idea that the way we think is biased by what we want. And that we see the world in a way that sort of subjectively confirms what we most want the world to be like. And that also is the case within relationships. As one concrete example of this, when we strongly want the relationship, if the partner behaves in a way that suggests lack of care, what we do, we sort of invent excuses that allow us to still feel cared for despite the uncaring behavior that's right in front of us. So one kind of excuse that I've found in my work is that people will convince themselves that they didn't clearly enough communicate their needs to their partner. And that explains why their partner is behaving in this unsupportive way. It's not that the partner doesn't care for me, but rather it's the partner just didn't know what I wanted or needed in this particular situation.
0: So a dramatic example of this kind of motivated cognition comes from the television show Breaking Bad. In the show, Walter White, who is played by Bryan Cranston, is a high school chemistry teacher who has turned to making and selling drugs in an effort to pay for his cancer treatment. In this scene, his wife, Skyler, played by Anna Gunn, tries to convince him, once she has found out what's going on, that they should go to the police.
2: You're not some hardened criminal, Walt. You are in over your head. No. That's what we tell them. That's the truth.
3: No, it's not the truth.
2: Of course it is. School teacher, cancer, desperate for money.
3: Okay, we're done here.
2: Roped into working for, unable to even quit. You told me that yourself, Walt.
0: Ed, what's your sense of what Skyler is thinking and saying in this scene?
1: Well, I think that what's striking in this scene is that Skyler is trying to tell a story about who Walter is that allows her to make sense of the situation and to stay in the relationship. She frames him as someone who's in over his head, who's basically a good person who got pulled into something bad. And that's a very sympathetic version of him. But at that point in the story, that's really not who Walt is anymore. And I think what you're seeing here is Skyler's motivated perception. She's not just describing him. She's interpreting him in a way that protects something that she deeply cares about, which is her marriage and her family. So she's, in a sense, holding on to an earlier version of him, or a more hopeful version of him, because that's the version that makes it possible for her to stay connected with him.
0: I want to play you a clip from the 1997 movie Good Will Hunting. In this scene, Skyler, played by Minnie Driver, is in a new relationship with Will, who's played by Matt Damon. And Skyler is moving to California and has just asked Will to come with her. Will asks how she knows that she really wants his company.
4: I know, because I feel it.
5: Because that's a really serious thing you say. I mean, I know. You could be in California next week and, you know, you might find out something about me you don't like and, you know, maybe you wish you hadn't said that. But, you know, it's such a serious thing that you can't take it back. And now I'm stuck in California. Someone doesn't really want to be with me. Just wish they had a take back.
4: A what? What's a take back? I don't want a take back. I just want you to come to California with me.
0: So, Ed, what do you hear Will expressing there? How does it relate to your research on the influence of one partner's insecurity within a relationship?
1: What I hear in that clip is someone who's deeply unsure about his value as a relationship partner, and in particular, unsure about whether Skyler sees anything worthwhile in having him as a relationship partner. And because of that, he's not just reacting to what Skyler is doing. He's interpreting the relationship through the lens of his insecurities.
0: And he's not just saying, you know, look, I'm really insecure and I'm worried that this is going to fall apart. He's basically saying, what happens when we get to California and you decide you don't want to be with me? So in other words, he's seeing in her behavior, her future behavior, his present insecurities.
1: Yes, that's correct. He is using his insecurities regarding how much she values him to forecast where this relationship will go. And he has a very pessimistic outlook on the future of their relationship. He's expecting rejection, essentially.
0: I mean, it's amazing how many of these projections end up being effectively self-fulfilling prophecies.
1: That's correct. Yeah, because having these perceptions of being devalued by the partner and questioning the authenticity of the partner's expressions of love can lead the insecure person into behaving in negative ways that can actually push the partner away.
0: When we ask ourselves what our partners are thinking and feeling, it can feel like we're simply reading reality. But as Ed's research shows, we're often reading our own fears, hopes, and expectations. These projections can quietly shape the course of a relationship for better and for worse. When we come back, how to work skillfully with the projections we cast onto those we love. 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I'm Shankar Vedantam. This is NPR.

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1: This is Hidden Brain. I'm Shankar Vedantam. As you've listened to the story, have you thought of ways in which your own projections shape your behavior and feelings toward your partner? Can you think of times when other people's projections have shaped the way they behave toward you? If you have a personal story you would be willing to share with the Hidden Brain audience, or a question or comment about this episode, please find a very quiet room and record a voice memo on your phone. 2 or 3 minutes is plenty. Email the file to us at feedback@hiddenbrain.org using the subject line projections. Again, that's feedback@hiddenbrain.org. Psychologist Ed LeMay's research suggests that we persistently view our partners through lenses colored by our own fears, desires, and insecurities. These filters cause us to misread our partners in ways that can create confusion, conflict, and distance. Ed suggests that by becoming aware of these projections and working with them in intentional, skillful ways, we can improve our relationships with the people we love. Ed, I'm wondering whether we want to see our partners as clearly as possible or we want to see them as skillfully as possible. What do you think?
2: Well, I think that the key is that we don't want to see our partners unrealistically. We want to see them generously while still staying grounded in reality. And I think that one way people do this is by giving their partner the benefit of the doubt when things are ambiguous, assuming good intentions rather than the worst. But at the same time, it's important to stay open to new information. So if there is a consistent pattern of troubling behavior, you don't want to explain that away. In fact, that's why some people end up staying in relationships that are really not good for them. So it's really about a balance, holding on to a generally positive view of the partner while still updating that view when the evidence calls for updating. And when people get that balance right, it tends to promote trust, stability, and satisfaction in the relationship. And as we've discussed before, can even have positive effects on how the partner feels about us and how they treat us.
1: So let's unpack this a little bit. Let's start with the idea of positive illusions. This idea has been around for a very long time. Talk for a moment about how positive illusions about our partner can be a good thing for our relationships.
2: Positive illusions can be a good thing for our relationships because it helps us have the sense that the person that we've committed to is the right person for us. It can help alleviate doubts that many of us would otherwise have regarding whether we've made the right choice or not. And so that can promote a sense of satisfaction with the relationship. And then that sense of satisfaction can in turn affect how we behave toward the partner, can make us feel committed to that partner and engage in a variety of behaviors that help create the positive relationship that we want. In addition, like the self-fulfilling prophecy we talked about before, it can have an effect on the partners. So the partners may have more positive experiences with us when we entertain these positive illusions. And the partner's feeling of satisfaction in turn can result in them behaving in the positive way that we perceived initially.
1: I mean, in some ways, this is the idea that if you give someone a good reputation, they have some incentive to live up to that good reputation.
2: Yes, that's correct. They might feel that they should live up to the positive views that you have of them, and they also might feel more valued by us And we know that when people feel valued by others, it provides a strong incentive to reciprocate with positive behaviors and intentions in return.
1: It's very striking that I think many of us, of course, imagine that, you know, our thoughts and our feelings come first, and then our behaviors come from our thoughts and feelings. And that certainly is true to some extent. But I think what you're also saying is that if you start with the behaviors, if you start by acting loving, you in fact start to feel loving.
2: Yes, that's correct. When we act loving, we sort of create behavioral evidence for why we should be valued in our relationship and why we have a good relationship. And that can override some of these negative expectations that we bring to the relationship.
1: Now, for people who've been with their partners for a long time, it can be easy to get attached to outdated notions of who their partners are. Now, I suppose if those outdated notions are positive, they can be helpful. But if those outdated notions are negative, they could harm the relationship. I'm wondering what advice you might have for people who've been in long-term relationships, 15 years, 20 years, 30 years, and maybe they're not seeing their partners anymore with the kind of positive illusions that they started out with.
2: Sure. So one of the challenges in close relationships is that we build a mental model of who our partner is, and then we start to rely on it. But people are always changing. And if we're not careful, we might end up responding to an outdated version of them. So one helpful habit is to stay curious, to check in, ask questions, and notice when something doesn't quite fit our expectations or prior patterns. It's about a willingness to update your understanding of your partner as new information comes in. And when people do that, they're less likely to project old assumptions onto their partner and more likely to feel like they're really seeing each other as they are now and as they are growing and developing through time.
1: A reminder, ask yourself if you have projected your feelings and attitudes onto someone else, or if someone has projected their own views onto you. If you have a personal story you'd be willing to share with the Hidden Brain audience, or a question or comment about this episode, please find a very quiet room and record a voice memo on your phone. 2 or 3 minutes is plenty. Email the file to us at feedback@hiddenbrain.org. Use the subject line, projections. Again, that's feedback@hiddenbrain.org. Ed, you've noted that the first step to working skillfully with our projections is to be able to see that we are employing them. You recently had an interaction with your wife in which you were able to catch yourself in the act of attributing emotions to her that were really coming from you. Tell me what happened and how that interaction unfolded.
2: Sure. There was a moment recently where I felt like my wife was being a little short with me. It was something about her tone, was sort of subtle. And I could feel myself starting to get irritated. And I was on the verge of snapping back. But then I paused and I realized that I've been stressed and on edge all day. And it occurred to me that I might be just reading that into her, seeing her as more agitated than she actually was. So instead of reacting, I just took a step back and considered that I might be bringing a particular lens to this interaction and helped me reframe the situation as one where she didn't actually seem as upset as I had initially assumed. And moments like that have made me more aware of how easily our internal state can shape what we think we're seeing in other people. So now when I feel that kind of strong reaction, I try to treat it as a signal to pause and ask, is this really about them, or is this about something that I'm bringing to this interaction? One of the things that we find is that in many situations, our partner's behavior is actually a bit ambiguous. There's more than one way to interpret it. And in those moments, we have a choice about the lens that we use. We can lean toward a more negative interpretation, or we could have a more generous one. And choosing the more benevolent interpretation, giving your partner the benefit of the doubt, can be really helpful for relationships. It reduces unnecessary conflict, and it helps maintain a sense of trust and connection. That said, it's not about ignoring reality. If there's a clear pattern of hurtful behavior, that's something that you want to take seriously. But it's those gray areas, and there are many of them, where leaning toward generosity is often a healthier and more constructive way to see your partner.
1: Edward LeMay is a psychologist at the University of Maryland. Ed, thank you so much for joining me today on Hidden Brain.
2: Thank you for having me. This was really great.

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Tara Boyle is our executive producer. I'm Hidden Brain's executive editor. If this episode resonated with you, think about someone else who might find it useful or interesting. If you know of couples who could use a dose of psychology in their lives, please consider sharing the story with them. Our goal at Hidden Brain is to share ideas from the world of research that can make your life better. We would love it if you could be an ambassador in spreading the word. I'm Shankar Vedantam. See you soon.

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I'm John DiLiberto, and you're hearing echoes from PRX. Ahead in this hour are ambient transmissions from Marconi Union. We're going to hear a couple of great duos in the form of Byron Metcalf and Eric Volo, and Steve Hackett and Steve Rothery. I've also got a track off the impressive debut by Thunder Bay. A lot of her album is extrapolations on electronic pop, but the track we're going to hear goes full almost Enya.

Thunder Bay from her debut album, A Woman. I've also got a very early track from a 1980s New Age giant. It's ahead this hour on Echoes. Haven't heard from Digitonal in a while. This goes back to their album, Set the Weather Fair.

You're hearing echoes from PRX, and I'm John DiLiberto. I've got music from Frankie Rose and Ryan Farish ahead. We'll also hear a classic going back to an early album from a 1980s New Age giant. But let's start with guitarist Steve Hackett and guitarist Steve Rothery. Hackett from Genesis, Rothery from Marillion. This is from their album Together called The Roaring Waves.

Kitaro with Silk Road Fantasy, going back to his 1980 album Silk Road, and I still have my original Japanese version of this album in vinyl, which had a really beautiful cover that sadly they did not use when it was released in the US or pretty much anywhere else, I think. Before Kitaro, Ryan Farish with Symphony of Reflection, and Jess Lamb in there with I Am Overflowing from her new album, of very radical remixes called I Am. Frankie Rose ahead of that with Manifest from her release Gila. And we started off with Steve Hackett and Steve Rothery, The Black Sea. Coming up in the next half hour, I've got Thunder Bay as Echoes continues from PRX. Supporting Echoes is Wayfarer Music, who've released an Echoes benefit album, Common Community. It's a recording of all original ambient tracks from artists including Brandon Lane, Andrew Schoen, Dino Pacifici, Sean O'Brien Smith, Michelle Qureshi, and more. For more information, go to echoes.org. That's Echoes, ECHOES.org. 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

You're hearing echoes from PRX, and I'm John DiLiberto. Coming up, we're going to be hearing Byron Metcalf and Eric Vall, a really beautiful EP that they put out called Spanned Times. But let's start with Marconi Union. This is off the album Multiform Ambient Transmissions, Volume 3.

Byron Metcalf, Eric Volo, Perpetual Flow from their album Spanned Times, actually an EP. And that came out of Thunder Bay in a really different track on her debut album, A Woman. There was Oh My Sword going full chorale there. And Marconi Union up at the top with Multiform 5. Coming up, going to be hearing William Orbit as Echoes continues. You can get a playlist for today's show. You will find that on our website, and that is at echoes.org. Here's a musician who was an assistant to Oliver Arnolds, and you can definitely hear that influence in his music. His name is Snorri Hallgrímsson, and this is off his album Nowhere Sessions.

Boards of Canada with Arena Americanada. Very interesting title for these days, off the album Inferno. And that came out of William Orbit from his final release. We lost William Orbit just a little while ago. The album is The Painter, and we heard Bank of Wildflowers with vocals from Georgia. And start off with Snorri Helgrimsson from the album Nowhere Sessions and a track called Vorar, which is ours, as in yours and ours. Thank you for being with me in this first hour of Echoes Today. I'm John DiLiberto, and you're hearing Echoes on PRX.

If you've ever had the experience of pregnancy and birth, you might want to hear a track I've got coming up by Earth Eater. Her entire album, Heavenly Body, explores her birthing experience. It's coming down the birth canal of echoes in the next hour from PRX.

I'm John DiLiberto, and you're hearing Echoes from PRX. Music by Shearwater and Michael Whalen coming your way, but centering the hour is a 17-minute track by Klaus Schulze. He's a legendary German electronic artist. I've got a deep exploration from his 1981 album Transfer, which had only two tracks on each side of the vinyl. We'll hear one that takes its title from the 1972 sci-fi film Silent Running.

Klaus Schulze from 1981. I've got an entire side of this ahead on Echoes. From their Echoes CD of the month, Counting Sunsets, here's Suss with Sunset 6.

You're hearing Echoes from PRX, and I'm John DiLiberto. Coming up, I've got music by Shearwater and Michael Stearns and Robert Rich. But first, here's Balthus. They are a Bolivian trio that is very much in the tradition of Krungbin, a bit more psychedelic maybe. They have an album called Manifest, and this is Eternal Flow.

Really interesting track from David Norlin, title piece to his album La Source, and that came out of Michael Stearns and Robert Rich from their August Echoes CD of the Month, Reunion of Breath and Waves. We heard The Map is the Surface. You can read my review of this album on our website at echoes.org, and while you're there, check out the Echoes CD of the Month Club, because we pick out fantastic albums like this every month. You can also hear them talking about it up in the Echoes podcast. Before Michael Stearns and Robert Rich, we heard Shearwater with Evensong from The New World, and Balthus up at the top. Coming up, I've got an extended track from Klaus Schulze as Echoes continues from PRX.

You're hearing Echoes from PRX, and I'm John DiLiberto. In this half hour, we're going to go nonstop. It's going to include Earth Eater and Michael Whalen, but taking up most of the half hour is going to be a track by Klaus Schulze. He was a legendary and influential German electronic artist who, unfortunately, we lost a few years ago. I'm going to go back to his 1981 album called Transfer, and that's trance as in I am in a trance. It's a really interesting recording, kind of a transitional album. He started using digital synthesizers, including the Yamaha CS80. The title to the song is Silent Running, and that is inspired by the Bruce Dern film of the same name, a really great 1972 movie. Catch it streaming if you can. And Klaus is joined on this piece by cellist Wolfgang Tiepold and drummer Michael Shreve, who you may know from his own solo recordings as well as his time with Santana. Here's Klaus Schulze from the album Transfer with Silent Running.

0: Michael Whalen with Soft Geometry off the album Standing Near Infinity. That came out of Earth Eater with Wasp in the Fig from Heavenly Body. If I'm the Bottle, You're the Message. That whole album is all about her birthing experience. And Klaus Schulze up at the top, 17 minutes of Silent Running from the album Transfer. And I still have a special edition of this album that he sent me that is cut at 45 RPM, which is why this tune is so short. If you know Klaus Schulze, his tracks usually go about 30 minutes, but he shortened them up so they could fit on each side of a 45 LP. I'm John DiLiberto. Thank you for being with me in the second hour of Echoes today. If you want to reach out to us, go to echoes.org. That is also where you'll find a playlist for the show. Once again, that's Echoes, ECHOES.org, O-R-G. Jeff Towne is the producer of Echoes. Our production assistant is Jenny Baer. 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
0: On the next Echoes, guitarist Tom Caulfield brings us an album without any guitar. Using synthesizers and a violinist, he channels the sound of progressive groups like Popol Vuh and Vangelis. I'm John DiLiberto. It's all coming up on Echoes from PRX.

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0: From New York, this is Democracy Now!
1: The Supreme Court's decision to temporarily allow President Trump's executive order severely restricting mail-in voting to proceed could lead to chaos in the midterm elections. And if this executive order is ultimately upheld on the merits, it could lead to the disenfranchisement of potentially millions of voters come November.
0: With the midterm elections less than 10 weeks away, the Supreme Court has handed President Trump a temporary victory in his attack on mail-in voting. We'll speak to Ari Berman of Mother Jones. Plus, we'll be joined by former Labor Secretary Robert Reich on his recent online fight with Treasury Secretary Scott Bessent and how extreme economic inequality is reshaping the country.
2: There's so much conspicuous consumption at the top. Wealth has moved, has been siphoned off. And it's because the economy is rigged.
0: But first, we'll speak to Karen Attia. Last year, the Washington Post fired her over posts she made following the death of conservative activist Charlie Kirk. Now, a private arbitrator has ordered the Washington Post to rehire her. All that and more coming up. Welcome to Democracy Now!, democracynow.org, The War and Peace Report. I'm Nermeen Sheikh. Amy Goodman will be back later this week. Iran announced that it's resumed negotiations with Oman over managing the Strait of Hormuz. That's despite mounting economic pressure from President Trump. It comes as the U.S. says it has completed the clearing of mines from the Strait of Hormuz. An oil tanker was struck by an unidentified projectile off the coast of Oman on Tuesday. Meanwhile, the U.S. Secret Service said that it was tracking a recent video broadcast by Iranian state television to assassinate Trump's youngest son, Barron. The potential plot alleges that a $10 million bounty had been offered for his killing. In Gaza, Palestinians in Khan Yunus held a vigil at Nasser Hospital for journalists killed by an Israeli strike a year ago. On August 25, 2025, Israel struck Nasser Hospital, killing at least 20 people, including five journalists, who worked for Reuters, the Associated Press, Al Jazeera, and other news outlets. Reuters editor-in-chief Alessandra Galloni and the AP's executive editor, Julie Pace, issued a joint statement Tuesday saying, quote, "We again call on the government of Israel to explain the deaths of these journalists and take every step necessary to protect journalists covering the conflict. We'll continue to seek answers, demand accountability, and call for access to Gaza to provide support to our colleagues who've been covering the war for almost 3 years now." These were the five journalists killed by Israel a year ago. Reuters journalist Hussam al-Masri, who was killed while operating a live video feed at the hospital, Mariam Abu Dakha, who freelanced for the Associated Press and other outlets, Mohammed Salama, who worked for Al Jazeera, Muaz Abu Dakha, a freelance journalist who worked with several news organizations, and Ahmad Abu Aziz. This is the brother of Reuters journalist Hussam al-Masri.
3: They were not numbers, but they were lives moving among us. Each one of them had a dream, a hope, a home, children, and a wife. They were living their lives, but the occupation targeted them for no other reason than they were a voice for the truth, and they were the very symbol of this truth.
0: In occupied East Jerusalem, Israeli forces stormed the Qalandiyah Training Center, a major UNRWA facility in the Kafr Aqab neighborhood on Tuesday. Troops forced all UNRWA staff out of the facility and ordered them not to come back. The Jerusalem governorate reported that five Palestinians were wounded by Israeli gunfire near the Qalandiyah training site. This is UN spokesperson Stéphane Dujarric.
4: Today's actions are the fifth instance of unauthorized entry by Israeli authorities in the center since May this year and follow other unacceptable breaches of inviolability and of interference with UNRWA premises in occupied East Jerusalem, including the seizure and demolition of the Sheikh Jarrah compound, as well as cutting off supply of water and electricity to multiple other UNRWA facilities.
0: Meanwhile, in the occupied West Bank, far-right Israeli lawmaker Tzvi Sukkot entered the Palestinian village of Madama on Tuesday, escorted by soldiers, and destroyed a limestone monument with a sledgehammer. Video verified by the New York Times shows at least two soldiers standing by without intervening. The U.S. has delisted Syria as a state sponsor of terrorism, eliminating what Damascus calls the last major obstacle to international investment. Syria had been on the list since 1979 after Washington accused Hafez al-Assad's government of backing militant groups. The designation stayed in place under his son Bashar al-Assad, who was ousted in December 2024 by rebels led by Ahmad al-Sharaa, who is now Syria's president. Cuba, Iran, and North Korea remain on the U.S. list of state sponsors of terrorism. U.S. media reported that CIA Director John Ratcliffe made an unannounced trip to Moscow after flight records showed an American military plane landing in the Russian capital. A U.S. diplomatic motorcade was also spotted. The CIA director's reported trip follows a breakdown in U.S. brokered talks on ending the Ukraine war, though Russia did free a former U.S. Marine this month after nearly 4 years in detention. Canada responded to President Trump's tariffs by doubling its tariffs on American steel and aluminum from 25% to 50% on Tuesday. Canada will also impose tariffs ranging from 15% to 50% on about 700 other products. The U.S. had imposed a 50% tariff on $20 billion worth of Canadian imports. This comes as President Trump said on social media he is, quote, giving serious consideration to renaming Lake Ontario Lake America. Here in New York City, an interfaith coalition on Tuesday denounced the upcoming visit of a prominent Hindu nationalist leader from India at Madison Square Garden this Saturday. Mohan Bhagwat is the head of the RSS, a far-right paramilitary organization closely linked to India's ruling BJP party. Prime Minister Narendra Modi is a member of the group, and Bhagwat's rally in New York marks the beginning of a global speaking tour for the 100th anniversary of the RSS. Earlier this year, the United States Commission on International Religious Freedom recommended the U.S. impose sanctions against the RSS for their responsibility for and tolerance of attacks on religious minorities, including Muslims and Christians. This is Brad Lander, the Democratic Party's nominee for New York City's 10th Congressional District.
5: This event harkens back to that 1939 Nazi rally that was hosted at Madison Square Garden with banners of swastikas and tens of thousands of people cheering ethnic and religious hatred and violence of a very similar sort to what Mohan Bhagwat and the RSS are proposing. And MSG said it wouldn't do that again, that it wouldn't host any more hate-filled, bigoted rallies. It should not host this one.
0: ICE detained nearly 50,000 people in July, a record monthly high since President Trump returned to office. ICE has increasingly relied on collaboration from state and local law enforcement to arrest more immigrants at traffic stops, a partnership that's become key to Trump's mass deportation campaign. In related news, New York's legislation prohibiting state and local law enforcement agencies from cooperating with ICE went into effect yesterday. Under the Local Cops, Local Crimes Act, the agreements must be terminated, setting up a potential legal battle with New York counties that have not yet committed to complying with the statute. This is New York Governor Kathy Hochul.
6: ICE's dangerous and aggressive tactics to pursue civil immigration. Again, I'm very clear here. For civil immigration enforcement. This only continues to evoke fear on our streets. And our local cops will not be part of it because we hold our police to a higher standard. They hold themselves to a higher standard.
0: Six immigrants who were deported from the U.S. to Liberia last week reportedly resisted getting off the plane and were instead flown to Equatorial Guinea. The Trump administration has secretly expanded these so-called third country agreements, deporting thousands of immigrants to dozens of countries they have no ties to. The immigrants who refused to get off the plane in Liberia were four men from Cuba, one from Brazil, as well as a woman from Cameroon, according to NBC News. The group was told they'd be returning to the U.S., but instead were taken to Malabo City in Equatorial Guinea. In Texas, a federal judge on Tuesday ordered the release of a second key witness in the fatal shooting of Lorenzo Salgado Araujo, the 52-year-old Mexican father who was killed by an ICE agent in Houston on July 7th. Daniel Tirado Pantoja was one of three passengers in Araujo's van the morning of the shooting, along with Araujo's younger brother, Victor Salgado, who is still in ICE detention nearly 2 months later. Pantoja must be released within 48 hours. This comes as the ICE agents involved in Araujo's killing have still not been identified. To see our coverage of this case, go to our website. Colombia's new right-wing president, Abelardo de la Espria, has vowed to deport thousands of immigrants, mainly Venezuelans, from the country. According to the UN, around 2.8 million Venezuelans are currently living in Colombia. This is de la Espria speaking Tuesday.
7: The order to migration is clear start operations in coordination with the police in Barranquilla to find illegal immigrants. First, those committing crimes. Second, those with their situation not regularized, who in the end will have to be deported.
0: A federal judge has temporarily blocked the state of Ohio from requiring residents to present proof of citizenship documentation when registering to vote at motor vehicle offices. The decision is the latest legal setback against efforts by Trump allies to tighten voting restrictions in key states ahead of the midterms in November. This comes as a federal judge in Massachusetts found the Trump administration violated a court injunction by finalizing new regulations with the U.S. Postal Service that would overhaul voting by mail nationwide if they're enforced. Tuesday's ruling prevents the measures from taking effect for now and comes in response to a motion by the League of Women Voters of Massachusetts. This follows a separate ruling by the Supreme Court on Monday, allowing President Trump to implement his executive order restricting mail-in ballots. House Democratic leader Hakeem Jeffries of New York lashed out at critics of his meeting with Trump envoy and son-in-law Jared Kushner, writing on X, quote, "No one from the Trump cartel is getting a pass." The New York Times reports the meeting was arranged by a mutual friend of Jeffries and Kushner and aimed at finding areas of, quote, common ground if Democrats regain control of one or both chambers of Congress in November's midterm elections. News of the meeting prompted fresh calls for Hakeem Jeffries to step down from his leadership role as the top House Democrat. Tommy Vitor, a former aide to President Barack Obama, wrote, quote, "Jared Kushner has no actual government job. He just uses his family connections to get money from Gulf autocrats and fund corrupt deals. The only way Representative Jeffries should work with him is with demands for documents and subpoenas," end quote. In North Carolina, Darlene Graham, the sister of the late Republican Lindsey Graham, won the state's Republican Senate primary runoff Tuesday. President Trump had thrown his support behind her candidacy. Graham won the 52% of the vote. Her challenger, Congressmember Ralph Norman, secured 48%. Darlene Graham has never held public office. A federal judge on Tuesday rejected Ghislaine Maxwell's bid to overturn her sex trafficking conviction and 20-year prison sentence, calling her claims, quote, demonstrably meritless. Maxwell was the former girlfriend and accomplice to the late convicted sex offender Jeffrey Epstein. The judge said that Maxwell, acting as the woman in charge of Epstein's various residences, enforced an atmosphere in which employees knew not to speak. He said the tactics she and Epstein relied on were the same ones child predators typically use, and that Maxwell took part in the abuse herself. In Pennsylvania, two unvaccinated people have died from measles. They're the first measles deaths in the U.S. this year. More measles cases have been reported in 2026 than in any year since the virus was declared eliminated in 2000. This is Pennsylvania's Governor Josh Shapiro.
8: So far this year, there have been 393 confirmed cases of measles in Pennsylvania. That is the highest number of measles cases since 1992. Nearly 20% of those cases have resulted in someone being hospitalized.
0: CNN is reporting that members of a specialized team that responds to natural disasters and other emergencies in national parks have been sent to Washington, D.C. to work on President Trump's pet project, ranging from the Lincoln Memorial reflecting pool to fountain renovations and removing debris at the East Potomac Golf Course. The officials are also compiling highly detailed status reports for Interior Secretary Doug Burgum. A longtime Park Service employee who spoke anonymously to CNN said, quote, "Political folks have wanted to know even the tiniest details, and it's always about schedule. Will it be on time?" The focus on Trump's beautification projects comes as the western U.S. confronts the most wildfires in a decade and a water crisis that has gripped several states. And legendary singer, songwriter, and country superstar Dolly Parton died Tuesday in Nashville, Tennessee, surrounded by loved ones. She was 80 and had reportedly been battling cancer. News of Dolly Parton's death sparked tributes around the world, honoring a musical legacy that spanned decades. Dolly Parton won multiple Grammys and numerous other awards. Dolly Parton also starred in the 1980 film 9 to 5 with Lily Tomlin and Jane Fonda. During a reunion with her co-stars in 2006, Dolly Parton did an impromptu version of her hit song from the film. Dolly Parton is also remembered as a champion of the working class, an advocate for children's literacy, education, LGBTQ+, and women's rights, health care, and for her commitment to philanthropy. Dolly Parton created the Imagination Library, inspired by her father's inability to read and write. The library has gifted more than 300 million books to children over the last three decades. She grew up in extreme poverty in the Great Smoky Mountains of rural Tennessee, and became one of the most influential artists in American history. This is Dolly Parton in her own words speaking when she was inducted into the Songwriters Hall of Fame in 2001.
9: I do know that I'm so honored and so proud to be here, and I've been writing songs all of my life, and this beats the heck out of standing up on the hill above the barn singing to the cows and the chickens and the pigs, practicing all the new songs.
0: And a correction, Darlene Graham won the Republican Senate primary in South Carolina, not North Carolina. And those are some of the headlines. Coming up, we'll speak to Karen Atiyah. Last year, the Washington Post fired her over posts she made following the death of conservative activist Charlie Kirk. Now, a private arbitrator has ordered the Washington Post to rehire her. Back in a minute.

0: No Time for Love Like Now. Michael Stipe and Aaron Dessner performing on Democracy Now!'s 30th anniversary event at the Riverside Church earlier this year. This is Democracy Now!, democracynow.org, The War and Peace Report. I'm Nermeen Sheikh. A private arbitrator has ordered the Washington Post to rehire opinion columnist Karen Atiyah with back pay. Atiyah was fired last fall over comments she made following the fatal shooting of conservative activist Charlie Kirk. Atiyah is an award-winning journalist who served as the founding editor of the Post Global Opinion section. In 2019, she was named Journalist of the Year by the National Association of Black Journalists. She was recognized for her writings about Saudi dissident journalist Jamal Khashoggi, who was assassinated by a team of Saudi agents inside the Saudi consulate in Istanbul, Turkey, in 2018. Atiyah had recruited Khashoggi to be a columnist for the Post. But Atiyah's career at the Washington Post came to an abrupt end last year. Shortly after Charlie Kirk was fatally shot, Atiyah wrote online, quote, "For everyone saying political violence has no place in this country, remember two Democratic legislators were shot in Minnesota just this year," and America shrugged and moved on. In a follow-up post, she wrote, quote, "Part of what keeps America so violent is the insistence that people perform care, empty goodness, and absolution for white men who espouse hatred and violence," she wrote. During her arbitration hearing, Atiyah said, quote, "My commentary in general was about how America responds to acts of political violence, and quite often that response is different depending on the identity of the perpetrators of that violence." Karen Atiyah joins us now from Washington, D.C. Karen, welcome back to Democracy Now! If you could respond to the Washington Post decision to rehire you following this lengthy arbitration process.
1: Yes, it's good to be back. Thank you for having me on. What can I say? I feel extremely vindicated. I feel quite tired, joyful. I'm sitting here and I'm writing red in honor of the Washington Post Guild. I'm a proud union member, and my ability to even challenge my firing, to file a grievance, and then to go to arbitration was all thanks to the fact that the Washington Post Guild and the Washington Baltimore News Guild had in their contract for binding arbitration. So as much as this is a victory for me, this is a victory for guilds, for unions, and as well as, you know, I'm feeling very much like this is beyond just a job, beyond just me, beyond just the Washington Post. This is a victory for journalism, for anyone who wants to stand up for just speaking the truth. I was just doing my job. So I really do see this as a symbol that it's worth it to stand up and fight for freedom of expression, for journalistic freedom. And when you fight, sometimes you win, and sometimes you win big, like in my case.
0: So Karen, could you tell us, have people from the Post been in touch with you since this was announced, and in particular, the Post's former opinions editor, Adam O'Neill?
1: I have heard nothing from Adam O'Neill. The only time I've heard from him was once last year in a meeting, and then secondly during the arbitration where he testified against me. My lawyers and reps at the moment are going back and forth with the Post, as I understand. But for me, I have still not heard anything yet from the Washington Post.
0: And explain, Karen, why exactly, what the justification was that was given for the Washington Post decision to sack you from your post. They cited, among other things, security threats, but not security threats against you.
1: Right. So two things. I mean, the Washington Post argued that my posts disparaged white men and were in violation of their social media policy. Of course, anyone reading with any reasonable amount of reading and grammar comprehension could see that I was talking about white men who choose to engage in hatred and violence. So there was that. And then the Post tried to make the argument that because the Charlie Kirk killing was such an overly emotional time that they had no choice but to distance themselves from me. And I think this is actually a really, really important point of the arbitrator's decision. She reminded the Post of their own policies to protect their journalists, especially in times of heightened social media abuse and attacks. I can say from my experience, frankly, the posts that I made did not engender that much backlash. I was not aware of any threats. And instead of the Washington Post calling me, telling me about the post, they didn't even tell me to take them down. Instead, they threw me to the wolves and basically blamed me for any supposed threat. The Washington Post basically manufactured a crisis of their own making in terms of posts and used that as a reason to get rid of me.
0: And could you place this, Karen, in the context of broader attacks on the media under the Trump administration, and also about what's going on internally and has been going on at the Washington Post?
1: So my firing at the time, of course, people familiar with the Washington Post trajectory, particularly over the last couple of years, this came after Jeff Bezos said that the opinion section was only going to cover personal liberties and free markets and nothing else. So there was already a chilling effect and a sense of censorship. There were buyouts that were offered to the entire opinion section, of which I refused. I decided I wanted to stay. And part of the reason why I wanted to stay was because I was the last full-time staff Black opinion columnist in the section. And for a city that has historically been majority Black, I guess I just felt a sense that I needed to stay and do as much of the work as I could. And in terms of the broader picture, there's been an attack on the media. We've seen how, specifically in the Charlie Kirk case, how J.D. Vance, members of the right wing, were explicitly telling people to go after any critics of Charlie Kirk and explicitly telling them to go after their jobs. Of course, we saw what happened to Jimmy Kimmel. All of this is coming in an environment where more and more media are facing pressure to kowtow to Trump, to kowtow to MAGA. And so for me, again, I think this is why my reinstatement and this win means so much for so many people, because they see this as a proxy for standing up to this wave of censorship and oppression and targeting, particularly of Black voices, and removing Black voices deemed as DEI from the public sphere.
0: And could you talk about, in your recent Substack piece, you mentioned Mark Thiessen, the Post columnist who encouraged Charlie Kirk critics to be doxxed and said on social media, using an expletive, F the media and liberal Democrats, but he still has his job at the Post.
1: Right. Well, it all goes back to how, ironically, the Post's treatment of me versus my white male colleagues just goes to the point of how men who encourage harm, or at least support it or appear to platform it, are coddled, are given a pat on the back and allowed to keep going. Whereas myself, a woman journalist, a Black woman journalist, I get the harshest of punishments, and not just the harshest of punishments, but I myself am labeled a threat. So for the Post saying that my post went against journalistic integrity, perhaps they were more afraid that I actually clocked the behavior of America and the Washington Post when it comes to white men who choose to engage in violence. I was just calling a thing a thing. And the Washington Post, once again, in their treatment of me versus my white male colleagues, proved me right.
0: And before we conclude, Karen, so what is your plan now? Do you plan to return to the Post? And many people are curious, what will happen with your Substack?
1: So the way I feel, I mean, right now I'm just savoring this victory as much as I can. I am very much ready and willing to go back to writing. My beat was writing about race, gender, human rights, and global issues. So I fully expect and frankly demand that I be able to publish freely, that I be able to write freely. So that is what is on the table. They have their marching orders. I'm still waiting to hear from the Post. And as far as my Substack right now, I'm going to keep writing until I find out more about what's going to happen with the Washington Post. But as of now, all my options are still on the table. So for now, I'm like I said, I'm savoring the victory, and I'm hoping to at least pop champagne in the near future.
0: Okay, congratulations again, Karen. Karen Atia is former global opinion editor for The Washington Post. We'll link to your latest Substack piece, "The Washington Post Fired Me, I Fought and Won My Job Back." Coming up, with the midterm elections less than 10 weeks away, the Supreme Court has handed President Trump a temporary victory in his attack on mail-in voting. We'll speak to Ari Berman of Mother Jones. Back in a minute.

0: Inside My Head by Suva II. This is Democracy Now!, democracynow.org, the War and Peace Report. I'm Nermeen Sheikh. With the midterm elections less than 10 weeks away, the Supreme Court has lifted a lower court injunction on President Trump's executive order seeking to limit mail-in voting ahead of the midterms. Trump's order directed the Department of Homeland Security to create state-by-state lists of eligible voters who are citizens. The U.S. Postal Service would then use the list provided by states to assess if voters should be allowed to vote by mail. On Monday, justices ruled 6-3 that California and 22 other states lacked standing to sue over the issue. The ruling, however, did not address whether Trump had authority to impose the rules. The court's three liberal justices dissented. Justice Ketanji Brown Jackson warned that the majority opinion needlessly injects chaos and uncertainty into the upcoming midterm elections. In related news, on Tuesday, a federal judge in Massachusetts found the Trump administration violated a court injunction by finalizing new regulations with the U.S. Postal Service that would overhaul voting by mail nationwide if they're enforced. While Trump has repeatedly attacked mail-in voting, he continues to vote by mail himself. Voting records in Florida show the president voted by mail in the recent Republican primary. He requested a ballot in late July. The ballot was returned on August 13th. Well, we're joined now by Ari Berman, National Voting Rights Correspondent for Mother Jones. His new piece is titled, SCOTUS Hands Trump a Temporary Win in His Crusade to Restrict Mail Voting. Berman is author of the book, Minority Rule, The Right-Wing Attack on the Will of the People and the Fight to Resist It. Welcome back to the program, Ari. If you could just respond to this news, the latest news.
1: Hi, Nermeen. Thank you for having me back on the show. So what the Supreme Court did is it temporarily allowed Trump's executive order severely restricting mail voting to go into effect. It said it was too early for states to challenge this. And this leads to a lot of uncertainty going into the midterms because the Trump executive order would radically restrict vote by mail. It would instruct the Department of Homeland Security to create lists of voters it deems citizens. These lists are likely to be highly inaccurate based on the fact that the Department of Homeland Security has already made these egregious claims of voter fraud that have turned out not to be true. And then it says that the Postal Service can only deliver mail ballots based on these DHS lists. And moreover, it will only deliver mail ballots in states that hand over their voter rolls, which includes sensitive personal information, to the federal government. This is essentially a form of extortion. The Department of Justice is 0-23 in federal court trying to force states to hand over their voter rolls. But the Postal Service is saying that we're not going to deliver your mail ballot unless you hand over this information to the Trump administration. So it basically radically changes how mail voting would work in the U.S. It radically changes the job of the Postal Service from delivering the mail to essentially determining who gets a mail ballot. And if it ultimately goes into effect, it could disenfranchise millions of voters in November.
0: And could you explain, Ari, what is Trump's kind of personal animus against mail-in voting? He apparently thinks that he lost the 2020 election to Biden because of mail-in votes.
1: Yes, he blames mail-in voting for his defeat in 2020, even though he clearly lost for other reasons, namely his handling of the pandemic. Although Trump himself has voted by mail repeatedly. He voted by mail in Florida's primary in August. He voted by mail earlier in a state legislative election. So it seems like Trump's attitude towards mail voting is mail voting for me, but not for thee. And the fact is, 1 in 3 Americans voted by mail in the 2024 election. It is an increasingly popular way of voting for a number of different reasons. There are states that conduct their elections entirely by mail, and this would radically change how mail voting works. Instead of mail ballots being sent to all voters in states that have those kind of laws or being accessible to all voters, it would radically restrict mail voting. And the Trump administration would basically decide who does and does not get a mail ballot. And that appears to be plainly unconstitutional because states with oversight from Congress run their elections. The executive branch has basically no say in how mail voting works. So this is a massive power grab by the Trump administration to try to restrict mail voting, and it's been blessed, at least temporarily, by the Republican majority on the Supreme Court.
0: So what exactly does it mean? Because right now, the Supreme Court ruling does not have any bearing on voters who will vote in the midterm elections. Is that correct?
1: Yeah, there's a separate injunction that blocks the Postal Service from carrying out Trump's executive order. Now, the question is, what's going to happen with

0: 70 days out of the midterms, and we're actually wondering, are people going to vote by mail in November? That is extremely disturbing because election officials and voters need certainty about whether they will be able to vote by mail and whether their mail ballots will be counted. And right now, there's a lot of uncertainty about that.
1: And Ari, just to give audiences some sense of what's at stake, mail ballots are increasingly popular with voters of both parties. And according to federal data, about 30% of all ballots were cast via mail during the 2024 presidential election. And the process is almost entirely secure. A 2025 Brookings Institution study found only about 4 cases of fraud out of every 10 million mail ballots cast. So if you could just, talk about that, what is at stake in this? And what does Trump think he'll achieve if this executive order is put in place? Who will be excluded?
0: Well, you're right, Nermeen. There's been no evidence shown that mail ballots leads to widespread voter fraud. Every study has found the opposite, that mail voting is safe and secure. So everything that Trump has said about mail voting has been a lie, and the fact that Trump himself continues to vote by mail shows that he actually doesn't believe what he's saying about mail voting. He clearly wants to do this to hurt the Democratic Party. He believes that Democrats vote by mail in larger numbers than Republicans. That's certainly been true in more recent elections, but a lot of Republicans also vote by mail. And there's a number of competitive states this November in Florida, in Arizona, in Alaska, for example, where a lot of people vote by mail and a lot of Republicans vote by mail. So if Trump's executive order goes through, a lot of people, a significant number of Americans, will not be able to vote by mail or will have significant trouble casting a mail ballot. That may harm Democrats more than Republicans, but a lot of Republicans are going to be harmed too, and there could be a lot of collateral damage about this. And the fact is, you're taking a method of voting that basically 1 in 3 Americans use, and you're basically saying it's going to be radically changed in the run-up to the election when mail ballots are going out to voters, to overseas voters, to military voters, in a matter of weeks in certain states.
1: Could you explain also, Ari, some of the limits on what is permissible prior to the midterms, if you could explain what's called the Purcell principle, and the fact that under the Constitution, states and Congress determine voting procedures, not the White House or federal agencies.
0: Yeah, the Constitution is very clear that states with oversight from Congress run their elections, that the president has basically no authority to interfere in state elections. So what the president is trying to do is he's trying to usurp power to take over voting that he doesn't actually have. And when it comes to the Supreme Court, they have been very hypocritical in judging election rules. They have said that it's too close to the election to challenge, for example, discriminatory voting maps, redistricting plans in places like Texas and Alabama, and allowed those to go into effect. But then they just said in this case regarding mail ballots, it was too soon for states to challenge Trump's executive order, even though the midterms were just 70 days away. So in the words of Justice Jackson, they seem to be injecting chaos into the system instead of quashing it. And the question is, when is it too late? Because if it's too early now for states to challenge Trump's executive order, are they supposed to challenge it a month before the election when people have already begun voting by mail in large numbers? So the Supreme Court had a very clear opportunity to make sure the midterms would run smoothly and that people would know that their votes would be counted. And they did just the opposite. They emboldened, at least temporarily, a massive power grab by Trump that could disenfranchise tens of millions of people if it ultimately goes into effect.
1: Well, earlier this month, the Center for American Progress issued a report on how the Trump administration is interfering in the 2026 midterm elections. The authors of the report write, quote, "Perhaps no threat to the upcoming election would be more alarming than the possibility that Trump will declare a national emergency to postpone, cancel, or seize control of the midterm." In February, the Washington Post reported pro-Trump activists have distributed a 17-page draft executive order to declare a national emergency. Ari Berman, your response.
0: Well, Trump has talked about this. He said stranger things.

0: things have happened in a recent interview. This would be a dramatic escalation of the Trump administration's attempts to interfere in the midterms. What the administration would do was essentially lie that there was foreign interference in elections. That was basically the purpose of his primetime speech last month. And then they would say there's some kind of invented, manufactured national emergency that would give us the power to ban mail ballots or to seize voting machines. I think that would clearly be unconstitutional, but it would scare a lot of people, and it would lead to chaos in the midterms. It could lead to ultimately a constitutional crisis, and I think people are concerned whether the Supreme Court, given what they've done already, would actually block it, because the Supreme Court seems to be sending a signal that no matter how unconstitutional Trump's actions are, we are not going to block him from interfering in the midterms. And that has led to a lot of concerns about how the midterms will go and what steps the administration will take to concretely interfere in the midterms. And I think that risk has increased based on what the Supreme Court did on Monday.
1: And Ari Berman, as you've mentioned, the executive order, Trump's executive order, directed the Department of Homeland Security to create state-by-state lists of eligible voters who are citizens. I mean, if you could elaborate on the implications of that and also explain, has the DHS played a role in elections before in recent American history?
0: No. I mean, that's a really good point, Nermeen. I mean, the DHS should have no role in playing elections. The only role the Department of Homeland Security should play when it comes to elections is stopping some kind of cybersecurity threat to elections. And what they've done is they've systematically weakened defenses against cybersecurity. So they are trying to take power when it comes to elections that the agency should not have. They are trying to inject law enforcement into the election in a way that they should not be doing. And they're essentially trying to override state voter rolls. People vote based on their registration in a state. The Department of Homeland Security is trying to create these new lists of voters in each state that it claims are citizens. The problem is that that's not the job of DHS. They don't have this information. It's not their constitutional role. They've also made these ludicrous claims of voter fraud. For example, they claim that 15,000 people, non-citizens, were registered to vote in Nevada. When a closer look was taken at that data, it turned out 185 non-citizens were registered. So they had dramatically overstated the number of non-citizen voting. And that's the fear here, is that if voting proceeds based on these DHS lists, it's going to be inaccurate, it's going to be unconstitutional, and a lot of legitimate American voters are going to be wrongly labeled as non-citizens and unable to vote, either based on shoddy data or an intentional attempt by the Trump administration to prevent people from voting.
1: And Ari, could you explain, I mean, kind of state by state, in what areas, where are the places from which the most people use mail-in voting? Like, what parts of the country, what states, and what areas within states?
0: Well, certainly the West Coast of the country conducts their elections almost entirely by mail. Places like California, Oregon, Washington, there's large use of mail voting in Utah. But it's also used in a lot of swing states, Arizona, Florida, Michigan. These are all places in which a lot of people vote by mail. And ironically, mail voting was something that was used by Republicans more than Democrats until 2020. It was only in 2020, when Democratic voters took the threat of COVID more seriously than Republican voters, that Democrats began using mail voting in larger numbers. That's when Trump began to turn on mail voting. That's when he began to weaponize the Postal Service. And he's repeating that strategy today. He is once again blaming mail voting because it appears that his party is going to lose, the same thing he did in 2020. And he's once again weaponing the Postal Service to try to undermine mail voting, because that's how people are going to get their mail ballots. So we've seen this playbook before. He tried it in 2020. It ultimately didn't work. And the hope is that it ultimately won't work in 2026 as well.
1: Thanks so much, Ari Berman. We're going to leave it there. Ari Berman, national voting rights correspondent for Mother Jones. We'll link to your new piece, SCOTUS Hands Trump a Temporary Win in His Crusade to Restrict Male Voting. Berman is also the author of the book, Minority Rule, The Right-Wing Attack on the Will of the People and the Fight to Resist It. This is Democracy Now!, democracynow.org, The War and Peace Report. I'm Nermeen Sheikh. Earlier this week, Treasury Secretary Scott Bessent declared a new economic war against Iran in what the White House described as economic D-Day. While Bessent's focus this week has been on Iran and the bond market, earlier this month he publicly attacked our next guest, former Labor Secretary Robert Reich. The spat was over the rising price of Big Macs at McDonald's and the state of the economy. It all began when Robert Reich posted this video online.
2: The Big Mac has a big problem.
3: Bravo, bravo.
2: According to the CEO of McDonald's, fast food chain saw a double-digit dip in visits from lower and middle-income customers in the first quarter of 2025. The reason? Customers can't afford it. While the stock market is riding high and the Trump administration is slashing taxes for corporations and the rich, nothing is trickling down to everyday Americans.
4: What we see is it's really kind of a two-tier economy. If you're upper income, earning over $100,000, things are good. What we see with middle and lower income consumers is actually a different story.
1: That last voice was the CEO of McDonald's, Chris Kempinski. Well, Treasury Secretary Scott Bessent took issue with Robert Reich's video and posted a message online that read in part, quote, McDonald's problem is called Burger King, Professor. Bessent went on to suggest the University of California, Berkeley should fire Reich. Bessent's comment came shortly after he appeared on CNBC and said the economy is shifting.
5: So we are starting to see... I got sick of hearing about this K-shaped economy. I can say here definitively the K-shaped economy is over.
1: Robert Reich joins us now. He's Professor Emeritus of Public Policy at Berkeley University. He served as Labor Secretary in the Clinton administration from 1993 to 1997. His latest book is just out in paperback titled Coming Up Short, A Memoir of My America. His recent article for The Guardian is headlined, We're Finally Witnessing the Decline of Corporate Democrats. Professor Reich, welcome back to Democracy Now! There are a number of things we want to talk about with you, but let's discuss first this altercation with Treasury Secretary Scott Bessent.
6: Well, he has the, it's not really an altercation. I'm a retired professor. I was Secretary of Labor 30 years ago. He is the Secretary of the Treasury. He has the power. If he's not willing to acknowledge that we have a K-shaped economy, which is a simple way of saying the rich are getting richer, the poor are getting poorer, wealth is going to the top, almost no wealth is going downward. If he doesn't say that and see that and understand that, well, frankly, that worries me.
1: And Robert Reich, were you initially taken aback by Bessent responding to your video?
6: Well, I was taken aback by his nastiness. You know, there's something in this administration. It's almost a kind of testosterone poisoning in which everybody has to be really nasty, put down everybody else. I think they may be emulating the president, you know, their boss. They maybe want to just look and act tough. So for Bessent to say Berkeley ought to fire me because I said we still have a K-shaped economy is silly. It's the kind of adolescent boy, locker room stuff that a Secretary of the Treasury, presumably, you would expect a little bit more intelligence, a little bit more dignity, a little bit more reality.
1: And Professor Reich, I mean, let's talk about this K-shaped economy, the inequality that you've pointed to in your recent Substack piece. You write, for example, and only one figure that I'm quoting is, quote, the richest 1% holds more than half of the value of stocks listed in American stock exchanges. The richest 10% own 92%. So if you could talk about the significance of this, the value of stocks as opposed to the more common measurements of wealth or income distribution, and how these plain numbers can be disputed.
6: Well, I think this is very, very important because a lot of the administration, particularly the president, thinks the stock market is the major indicator of the success of the economy, and it's not. I mean, for years we've known that there is a big gap between the Wall Street and Main Street, and that gap is getting larger and larger and larger because you've got the top, the richest 1% of Americans owning almost half. All of the shares of stock available in the United States, and you've got the richest 10% owning 92% of all the shares of stock. So if the stock market goes up, well, that's nice, I guess, for the people who own shares of stock, but it doesn't do anything for most Americans. And even if you throw in the 401ks, and their, their pensions and everything else that may be connected to the stock market, it's only a very tiny portion of the stock market for most Americans. Most Americans rely on their wages. They don't rely on capital gains. Most Americans are finding that their wages are stagnant. In fact, the most recent data we have show that inflation, that is, price increases, are rising faster than wages, which means that most Americans are getting poorer. When prices are going up faster than your paychecks, obviously, by just mathematically, you're getting poorer. And this is something that this administration, Scott Bessent and others, just don't either want to admit or don't want to see. This is really a huge deal because I think the way you look at the economy indicates a lot about what you find in an economy. And if you're only looking at the stock market, and if you're only looking at the indicators that have nothing to do with average working people, you're going to miss out on the big question, which is how are average working people doing? And the answer to that big question is they're doing lousy.
1: And so, could you speak, elaborate on what the cost of living crisis, you've written about this extensively, of course, the cost of living crisis here in the U.S., and you've pointed out some of the causes, more proximate, the Trump's tariffs, as well as the ongoing war in Iran.
6: Well, the tariffs are obviously pushing up the costs of huge numbers of things. I mean, if we want a lot of new housing in the United States, for example, if you put a tariff on Canadian wood and Canadian wood products and lumber, you can see that the cost of housing is going to be up even higher. If you are running gigantic $40 trillion deficits and having a war at the same time in the Middle East that is taking billions of dollars a day, you can see that it's going to affect even mortgage rates that people have to pay. And it's going to affect auto loans. There's a negative trickle-down effect from a lot of these policies that are affecting average working people. And this is what's the heart of this election. I mean, why are Democrats winning, who are progressive Democrats, who call themselves socialists? Why are they winning? Because they are focusing in on these very practical questions of affordability and how, at the kitchen table, how people simply are getting by. And Democrats, I'm happy to say, Democrats are doing that and are not paying attention to the corporate Democrats that Democrats used to pay attention to.
1: So that is your piece in The Guardian. We're finally witnessing the decline of corporate Democrats. So you say in the piece also that you witnessed the rise of the corporate Democrats starting in the 1980s. And then you also have some advice to progressive Democrats in the upcoming midterms. Let's talk about that.
6: Well, what I saw in the early 80s was the Democratic Party deciding that they would drink from the same trough in terms of funding their elections as the Republicans, because the Democrats thought Tony Coelho is the congressman who was head of the Democratic Congressional Campaign Committee at the time. He thought that since Democrats had been in charge of the House of Representatives since 1955, he would be in charge forever. Democrats would be in charge forever, and therefore, why not make this pact with the Republicans and basically drink the corporate funds drink from the same trough of corporate funding. Well, it was a pact, unfortunately, an unholy alliance, because it meant that in the 80s and the 90s and the first decades of this century, the Democratic Party was much more dependent on corporate money than ever before. And in nature and in politics, the same rule holds. You don't bite the hands that feed you. And if you're dependent on corporate money, you are not going to be as bold in saying we need Medicare for all, we need single payer, we need child care support, we need to take on these corporations in terms of no more monopolies. We've got to have really rough and tough antitrust enforcement. These are the ways you bring costs down for average working people. Corporate Democrats didn't want to do it. I think the Democrats now, because they are basically saying no to the corporate Democrats. More and more progressive Democrats are gaining ground. That's why we are seeing the changes we are seeing. And one final point. By far the largest and most powerful force in politics today is anger at elites that are disregarding what average people need and want. And that takes the form of progressivism and populism. It takes the form in the Democratic Party of this great tide of mostly young progressives who are really, really where the energy is in the Democratic Party.
1: And finally, we just have 30 seconds, Professor Reich. You've pointed out that the U.S. now owes $40 trillion in debt. You write, everyone has an opinion about why, but there's one question you almost never hear asked. Who is actually getting paid? Who is getting paid?
6: Well, it's going to the very wealthy. I mean, you know, the irony here is that 40 years ago, 50 years ago, the very wealthy in this country supported the federal government through their tax payments. Even under General Dwight Eisenhower, President Eisenhower, the top marginal income tax that were paid by the richest Americans was 91%. Well, after the Reagan tax cuts and the Bush tax cuts and the Trump tax cuts, what you find is that, no, the wealthy are not supporting the federal government with their taxes any longer. They're supporting the federal government by lending the government money. And we, the rest of the country, are paying interest rates
1: to
6: the wealthy.
1: Sorry, Professor Reich, we're going to have to leave it there. Professor Emeritus of Public Policy at the University of California, Berkeley, served as Labor Secretary in the Clinton administration. I'm Nermeen Sheikh. This is Democracy Now!

0: that work to profit off of mass migration. So we're going to make sure that we have policies in place that bring the era of mass migration to an end. And that includes, in our view, certain pathways that were quote unquote legal pathways, but that we viewed were abused by the previous administration. And we view are bringing back more into line what they were meant to do historically, meant to do in law, meant to do in practice.
1: Tommy Pigott is the State Department spokesman. Thanks for your time.
0: Thanks for having me on.
1: This is NPR News.
2: 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It's time to take a look at some items on our community calendar. And you can find all of the information on these events and the rest of the events on our webpage, kbbi.org. Just go to the community calendar menu. First up, from the Homer Community Food Pantry, they are having an Alaskan art and adventure auction tonight at the Porcupine Theater starting at 6 p.m. And we'll be featuring a live and silent auction, music by the Homer Ukulele Group, a salmon dinner, wine and beer available, and you can purchase tickets for $50. All proceeds will benefit the Homer Community Food Pantry. Homer Animal Friends has a photo scavenger hunt fundraiser that is going on through August 30th. For more information, you can go to homeranimals.org or you can email homeranimals@gmail.com. And CatchMac Crane Watch would like you to report your fledging sandhill crane colts to them. If you can let them know when they take flight with their parents, you let them know when, where, and your contact information. You can report that to reports@cranewatch.org or call 907-235-6262. And that's it for this reading of the community calendar. Again, you can find all of the information on these events and the rest of the events on our community calendar on our webpage, kbbi.org. 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Good morning.

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0: From Marketplace in Washington, I'm Kimberly Adams. This morning, the Commerce Department released the latest Personal Consumption Expenditures Price Index, or PCE, which was up 3.3% in July compared to last year. Higher prices have many consumers pulling back on discretionary spending. This week, retailer Dick's Sporting Goods said it's revising its outlook downward for the year. That includes lowering expectations for sales at its subsidiary, Foot Locker. The company blamed, quote, challenging conditions in the athletic footwear marketplace. Marketplace's Stephanie Hughes has more.
2: You've got sneakers you wear to actually be athletic in. Run, lift weights, play tennis. Then there are lifestyle sneakers. Those you wear to watch other people play tennis. That's the kind of shoe consumers are cutting back on right now.
3: Buying yet another color or version of a shoe that they already have in their closet is not something that they're willing to add to the basket these days.
2: Brian Eshelman is with Alex Partners. He says people stocked up on these athleisure brands during the pandemic. They even got fancy office-ready sneakers when they returned to work. And now with footwear and pretty much everything rising in price, consumers are hitting pause.
3: There's no real kind of big picture trend that's driving people toward purchasing more of the same.
2: Instead, people are buying fewer pairs, maybe opting for a neutral pair of white sneakers that go with a lot of outfits. This is true even for high-income consumers, says Katie Thomas, who studies consumer behavior at the consulting firm Kearney.
4: No matter who you are, there eventually does hit a point where you have enough stuff, physical goods in particular.
2: This lull won't last forever. Brian Eshelman of Alex Partners says there is constantly innovation in footwear, and eventually a new kind of sneaker will come around that'll make people want to buy a few new pairs for their closet. I'm Stephanie Hughes, Marketplace.
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0: The AI revolution may lead to wealth and happiness in the long run, but experts expect a lot of workplace disruption along the way. And if robots eat our jobs, robots also eat our taxes. AI doesn't fork over payroll tax, nor do out-of-work humans. And experts are warning this is a problem that needs work now. Marketplace's senior correspondent for Future Effects, David Brancaccio, reports from Akron, Ohio.
5: I'm looking at what resembles the granite cornerstone of a building, a slab that was once the cornerstone of the economy here in Akron. It feels like a prehistoric seat cushion.
6: This is how rubber arrived in Akron. It's just the raw rubber from the plantations and packaged it in South America.
5: It looks like concrete, but it is not concrete at all. It's rubbery. Dave Lieberth, president of the Akron History Center, has spent decades documenting the flowering, collapse, and now rebirth of what was once the tire capital of the earth. The high point?
6: In 1950, half of all motor vehicle tires in the world were made in Akron.
5: By 1982, the big blowout.
6: There was a two-week period in the early 80s when Firestone laid off 11,000 men and women in the Akron area.
5: The dominant employers here in Akron, names you know, Firestone, Goodrich, Goodyear, General Tire, were crushed by globalization, competition from non-union factories, and, relevant to our artificial intelligence discussion here, the coming of fresh technology. It was the steel-belted radial tire out of Europe. The factories here in Akron were customized to make the other kind, balloon-like bias-ply tires.
6: There were a lot of reasons to believe the radial tire was superior.
5: Radials could go 40,000 instead of 20,000 miles. Tires that don't get replaced as often were a hard sell to Akron tire companies, but consumers came to love them.
6: The chairman of BF Goodrich Company, John Ong, told me back in 2001 that the reason...
5: Actually, here's the archive.
7: I had lived through and been part of the radial revolution in the 70s, and I had seen the lack of imagination on the part of my own company and our competitors in facing that threat.
5: By 1982, employment in the tire industry had fallen by two-thirds from its peak. With so many solid jobs gone, incomes collapsed, and Akron tax revenues fell into the tank. Lieberth says combined with poor city leadership, the austerity lasted two decades.
6: Downtown really looked like a ghost town at one point.
5: And when we have governments that raise money by mainly taxing labor and labor falls off, new tech could create new fiscal nightmares in the AI era.
8: Two-thirds of federal revenue come from, in some sense, wages and salary. That if there's a shock to tax revenue from wages and salary, then that could be very disruptive to federal revenues.
5: That's Carter C. Price, an economist and mathematician at RAND, the research organization. He's co-author of a piece titled Federal Revenue When AI Replaces Labor. Keep in mind, we don't know when or how big AI job losses will be.
8: If AI does start disrupting the labor market, then there will be disruptions to federal revenue.
5: State and some city revenues as well. Price is among those calling for hard talk about whether our tax system needs an overhaul. Options include maybe a Euro-style value-added tax or taxing units of AI like we do gallons of gas, or
9: force the corporations to pay their fair share.
5: Nobel laureate and Columbia economist Joseph Stiglitz.
9: That will necessitate increasing the taxes on profits, and all of that will more than make up for the losses that you described.
5: A first step to anything, economists say, is tending to the national debt so the government isn't shackled as we enter an era of AI disruption. Fixing the debt in the current political environment? What a bizarre thought. In Akron, I'm David Brancaccio for Marketplace.
0: David is diving into solutions to the AI tax problem all week long. You can find more of his reporting at Marketplace APM on YouTube and Instagram. In Washington, I'm Kimberly Adams with the Marketplace Morning Report. 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
10: 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It's a minute before 7 a.m. Looking at the coastal waters forecast from the National Weather Service in Anchorage, a weak low pressure lingers across the Gulf through Thursday afternoon. High pressure moves into the southern Gulf Thursday morning. For Ketchumak Bay today, northwest wind 10 knots, seas 2 feet. Tonight, variable wind less than 10 knots, seas 2 feet. Thursday, variable wind less than 10 knots, seas 2 feet. Cook Inlet, north of Calgon Island today, northeast wind 10 knots in the morning, becoming variable less than 10 knots, seas 2 feet. Tonight, variable wind less than 10 knots, becoming northeast 10 knots after midnight, seas 2 feet. Thursday, northeast wind 10 knots in the morning, becoming variable less than 10 knots, seas 2 feet. For Cook Inlet, Calgon Island to Point Beatty, today a north wind 10 knots becomes southwest in the afternoon, seas 3 feet. Tonight, west wind 10 knots, seas 2 feet. Thursday, north wind 10 knots in the morning, becoming variable less than 10 knots, seas 2 feet. For Shelikoff Strait, today west wind 20 knots, seas 4 feet. Tonight, west wind 20 knots, seas 4 feet. Thursday, west wind 15 knots, seas 4 feet. Barren Islands East, small craft advisory through tonight. Today, northwest wind 30 knots, seas 6 feet. Tonight, northwest wind 25 knots, seas 5 feet. And Thursday, northwest wind 20 knots, seas 4 feet. West of Barren Islands, including Kamishak Bay, small craft advisory again through tonight. Today, west wind 25 knots, seas 6 feet. Tonight, west wind 25 knots, seas 5 feet. Thursday, northwest wind 20 knots in the morning, becoming variable 10 knots, seas 4 feet. For Resurrection Bay today, north wind 15 knots, diminishing to 10 knots in the afternoon, seas 3 feet. Tonight, north wind 15 knots, seas 3 feet. Thursday, north wind 15 knots, becoming variable 10 knots in the afternoon, seas 3 feet. Finally, Cape Clear to Gore Point, out 15 nautical miles today. Variable wind, 10 knots, seas 3 feet. Tonight, northwest wind 15 knots, seas 3 feet. Thursday, northwest wind 15 knots, seas 3 feet. Looking at the tides today, the next tide for the Segovia district is a low at 8:30. It's a minus 0.3 foot. High tide will be at 2:55 this afternoon, 17 feet. For the Seward district, the next tide is a low, 7:19 a.m., minus 0.2 foot. High tide will be at 1:43 p.m., 9 feet. Beautiful sunrise this morning was at 6:48 in Homer. The sun will set in Homer at 9:25, a total of 14 hours and 36 minutes of daylight, a loss of 5 minutes, 14 seconds. The sun will rise tomorrow in Homer at 6:51 a.m. In Seward, the sun rose at 6:38 this morning. It will set at 9:18 this evening, total of 14 hours and 39 minutes of daylight, a loss of 5 minutes and 21 seconds. Sun will rise tomorrow in Seward at 6:41 a.m. Looking at the weather today, in Homer, sunny with a high near 61, calm wind becoming west around 5 miles per hour in the morning. In Seward, sunny with a high near 59, northwest wind 10 to 15 miles per hour. In Segovia, sunny with a high near 59, northwest wind 5 to 10 miles per hour. And sunny in Anchor Point today with a high near 55, northeast wind around 10 miles per hour, becoming northwest in the afternoon. If you're headed to Anchorage today, it's sunny there too, with a high near 63, northeast wind 5 to 10 miles per hour, becoming northwest in the afternoon. The Homer Community Food Pantry is celebrating its 35th anniversary with the Art and Adventure Auction tonight at the Porcupine Theater. This morning, we'll have guests from the food pantry on coffee table to talk about the needs of the food pantry. And share information about tonight's celebration and fundraiser. Join us this morning at 9 a.m. for coffee table right here on KBBI. 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
1: And this is KBBI. It's 7:19. In Sadovia today, sunny with a high near 59, northwest wind 5 to 10 miles per hour. Tonight, mostly clear with a low around 44, west wind around 5 miles per hour, becoming north after midnight. Thursday in Sadovia, mostly sunny with a high near 57, northwest wind around 5 miles per hour. In Anchor Point today, sunny with a high near 55, northeast wind around 10 miles per hour, becoming northwest in the afternoon. Tonight, mostly clear with a low around 49, south wind around 5 miles per hour, becoming calm. Thursday, mostly sunny with a high near 54, northeast wind around 5 miles per hour, becoming north after midnight. You're headed to Anchorage today. Look for sun there too with a high near 63, northeast wind 5 to 10 miles per hour, becoming northwest in the afternoon. Tonight in Anchorage, mostly clear with a low around 44, west wind around 5 miles per hour, becoming calm in the evening. Thursday in Anchorage, mostly sunny with a high near 60, north wind around 5 miles per hour, becoming west in the afternoon. Guests from the Food Pantry join us on Coffee Table this morning to talk about Food Pantry services and tonight's fundraiser in celebration of the pantry's 35th anniversary. That's at the Porcupine. Join us today, this morning at 9 a.m. for Coffee Table right here on KBBI.
2: On the next Fresh Air, we remember Dolly Parton, who has died at the age of 80. We'll feature our interview from 2001 and listen to some of her great music. Join us.

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0: Live from NPR News, I'm Lakshmi Singh. Hundreds of thousands of foreign nationals living in the U.S. could be at risk of losing their B-1 or B-2 visas issued over the last decade. State Department spokesman Tommy Pigott spoke to NPR's Morning Edition about the administration's plans to re-examine asylum applications by people who were initially cleared for a short-term visit.
1: If someone's applying for a tourist or business visa, that itself is temporary by its nature. It's given under the expectation and the clear expectation that someone returns home. So if they come to the United States and present something different, apply for a permanent status, that indicates a misrepresentation to the consular officer that was made, and therefore could be grounds for looking at that and saying is a revocation appropriate of that visa.
0: Nearly 200,000 immigration visas are set to be revoked, according to a source familiar with the policy proposal who is not authorized to speak on the record. Researchers now have a better understanding of just how prevalent the degenerative brain disease known as CTE has been among former National Football League athletes. NPR's Becky Sullivan reports on a new study out this week that finds at least 25% of the former pro players who died between 2016 and 21 had CTE.
2: The average age of the brain donor cohort was 66 years old at death, meaning their professional football careers took place decades ago. The NFL, sport of football in general, has made a lot of changes since then. Helmets, for example, have gotten a lot more sophisticated in terms of protecting your brain. Dangerous tackles have been banned.
0: You're listening to NPR News. Tributes are being held for the Queen of Country. Dolly Parton died yesterday in Nashville. A spokesperson said she'd had a brief battle with cancer. Parton was 80 years old. The renowned singer, songwriter, is being remembered for larger-than-life talent who united fans all over the globe, both on and off stage.
3: These are my people.
0: Dolly Parton remained true to her Appalachian roots, and as NPR's Andrew Limbong reports, that influenced what many might describe as one of her most enduring legacies yet, a literacy program for young children.
4: Hello, kiddies. You want me to read a book to you?
5: This is Dolly Parton at an event at the Library of Congress celebrating the Imagination Library sending out 100 million books. That was back in 2018. Now that number is over 330 million. The program started small in 1995, covering Parton's home county in East Tennessee. Parton has said that she was inspired by her father, who couldn't read or write. Since then, the Imagination Library has collaborated with local nonprofits and governments to expand access across the country and beyond, too, including Canada, the UK, Ireland, and Australia. At that Library of Congress event, she said that her goal was to deliver 1 billion books to kids. Andrew Limbong, NPR News.
0: On news of Dolly Parton's death, President Trump yesterday ordered flags be flown at half-staff for a week. I'm Lakshmi Singh, NPR News.
6: And this is KBBI. It's 43 degrees Fahrenheit in Homer today. We have patchy fog before 10 a.m., then otherwise sunny today in Homer with a high near 61, north wind around 5 miles per hour, becoming west in the afternoon. Tonight, mostly clear with a low around 44, west wind around 5 miles per hour, becoming calm in the evening. Tomorrow, Thursday, mostly sunny with a high near 58, north wind around 5 miles per hour, becoming calm in the morning. 51 degrees Fahrenheit in Seward right now. Today, sunny with a high near 59, northwest wind 10 to 15 miles per hour. Tonight, mostly clear with a low around 46, northwest wind 10 to 15 miles per hour, gust to 20. Thursday, mostly sunny with a high near 59. Northwest wind 5 to 15 miles per hour, gust to 20.
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8: It's Morning Edition from NPR News. I'm Steve Inskeep.
9: And I'm Michelle Martin. Good morning. The social media company Meta and states suing it have agreed to a proposed settlement that would end a landmark child safety lawsuit. That settlement would require the parent company of Facebook and Instagram to pay $17 billion in penalties and to make changes to how its platforms operate. In a statement, Meta says, quote, "The framework we've negotiated will empower parents to easily manage how their children access our platforms," unquote. But the company also called for other social media platforms to join it for what it called an industry-wide solution. NPR's John Ruich has been following the trial, and he has the latest. Good morning, John.
10: Good morning.
9: This trial was scheduled to go another 5 weeks, but it looks like it might not go on that long.
10: Yeah, California, Colorado, New Jersey, and Kentucky had alleged that Meta designed Facebook and Instagram to be addictive to kids and that the company knew about risk to those users and hid that information from the public. They also alleged that Meta had violated a federal law against collecting data about kids under 13. Now there appears to be a settlement in the offing. Here's California Attorney General Rob Bonta.
11: "Today, we've secured a settlement with Meta that will make social media less dangerous for our kids and make a world of a difference for children and their families."
10: So here's what his office says is in the proposed agreement. Meta will pay $17 billion to the states over 10 years. It will also change the way that its platforms work. There will be a daily time limit of 2 hours for users under 18 and a nighttime block, both of which can only be lifted by a parent. Minors will not see how many likes or reactions their posts get. Meta will put in place measures to identify and remove kids under 13 from its platforms, and it'll bring in an independent auditor, and it will be barred from making deceptive statements about its safety features. Now, I've reached out to Meta for a comment. This news just broke, but in court, the company denied the allegations.
9: Okay, so this $17 billion, put that into context for us, $17 billion over 10 years. Is that a lot for a social media giant like Meta?
10: Meta makes a ton of money. This is much bigger, though, than the penalties in previous lawsuits, but it's not as big as what it could have been. An initial estimate of potential penalties went as high as $1.4 trillion. But this case wasn't only about the money. You know, one thing experts said this trial would do and arguably has done is give the public a peek into what Meta knew about how its

is bird note. When they migrate, tiny songbirds that spend most of their lives on land fly hundreds of miles over the ocean at a stretch, and they get tired. That's why the first stretch of coast along a migration route often has thousands of exhausted birds landing and taking a break. There are also stories about ships at sea hosting worn-out migratory birds. But for the most part, scientists saw those as rare events. But a study published in 2022 suggests it could be more common than once thought. A group of oceanographers spent a few weeks in the Mediterranean Sea and noticed something unusual. Nearly every day that summer, more than one bird would land on their boat and spend a few minutes or a few hours aboard before flying away. And they weren't just seabirds like gulls. They were land birds that don't frequent the high seas, apparently catching their breath on the boat and then resuming their epic journeys. The researchers think that there are now enough ships in the busy Mediterranean trade routes that some birds might use them as stopover sites when the weather turns bad. Like any expert traveler, birds know how to use their resources to make it to their destination. For BirdNote, I'm Ariana Rimmel.

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1: You're listening to Statewide News from Alaska Public Media. I'm Ava White. At least 9 brown bears have been eating out of the Kodiak Island Borough's landfill this summer. The area has become a tourist destination and a hazard for landfill workers. The Borough Assembly discussed possible solutions earlier this month, but as KMXT's Catherine Irving reports, they struggled to reach a consensus.
2: There was tension in the air at the Kodiak Island Borough Assembly work session on August 13th. The Assembly had invited staff from the Alaska Department of Fish and Game and other experts to discuss the situation at the landfill, which is owned and operated by the borough. Larry Vandale is a retired wildlife biologist with Fish and Game and the current executive director at the Kodiak Brown Bear Trust. Vandale told KMXT in an interview that bears have been a problem in the landfill for years. The current bear deterrent at the landfill is an electric fence that's around 2 miles long, according to borough documents, and covers around 100 acres of land. That fence first went up back in the early 1990s, and for decades, Vandale says bears were being kept out of the landfill. But he says that changed several years ago.
3: Some bears started to find a way to dig under that fence. And it wasn't maintained as well as it should have been. We were kind of victims of our own success because we figured it was just going to keep doing okay.
2: Once the bears started getting in, Vandale says they began bringing their cubs there, creating a multi-generational reliance on the landfill as a food source. The borough made extensive repairs to the fence last year. Vandale says Fish and Game also relocated some of the landfill bears.
3: They tried moving one to Menashka Bay because it just wouldn't get out. It came right back like they usually do.
2: The bears have found their way back into the landfill by digging under the fence. With the late summer and low salmon runs Kodiak has seen this year, Vandale says the problem has only gotten worse. The Alaska Department of Environmental Conservation told the borough that the landfill was out of compliance with their solid waste regulations during a landfill inspection in 2025. The department's municipal landfill specialist, Anamika Powers, attended this month's work session virtually. She says that if the borough doesn't bring the landfill into compliance, they can be fined.
4: So basically, it's just not working. It's not because anyone is doing anything wrong. It's just the situation is such that it just isn't working. And so we need to see a new approach.
2: So what to do? Borough staff say that the top priority is to add a second fence around the area of the landfill that holds solid waste and to repair and possibly shrink the size of the original fence so it's easier to maintain. Cody Allen is the head of the Engineering and Facilities Department at the borough. He said at the meeting that they secured a grant to cover some of the cost of materials for a new fence. But he estimates installation of that fence and repairing the original fence could cost $1 million or more. With that price tag and the fact that their management measures didn't work last year, Allen says he has a few concerns.
5: So this raises an important question to me as the director of the department, whose staff spent a great deal of time out there maintaining this equipment infrastructure. What is the path forward if the next round of recommendations is unsuccessful?
2: Other ideas the borough is pursuing include hazing out the bears using professionals from the Federal Animal and Plant Health Inspection Service or using bear dogs from out of town. Then there's the option seen as the elephant in the room, killing the bears. Fish and Game staff said at the meeting that they aren't interested in euthanizing bears until there's no other option. But Vandale told KMXT that euthanizing the most habituated of bears might be the only way forward.
3: Some bears are probably going to die, and that's sad, but it doesn't mean every bear has to die. You just get the ones that are not doing what we want them to do to be good neighbors.
2: He says that once bears enter hibernation at the end of this fall, the borough and Fish and Game will have a window to do more bear-proofing at the landfill. But by the time the bears wake up in the spring, Vandale says they'd better have a solution. Reporting in Kodiak, I'm Catherine Irving.
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6: 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Additional information about the meeting is available at homerfoundation.org. 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Grant.
7: Good morning. I'm Simon Lopez, and this is KBBI's Morning News for Wednesday, August 26th, 2026. A University of Hawaii student spent the summer studying why water behaves differently across three Homer watersheds, and one of them helps explain a problem drivers already know well. Ketchikan Drive is under construction again this month, part of a $3.7 million project to fix a road that's had drainage and pothole problems for years. Project engineer Jason Baxley told KBBI this spring that deep peat and bad soil under the roadbed shifts and thaws and tears up the asphalt. That same peat turns out to be central to the research Sean Michael Monte presented to City Council Monday. Monte worked with the Kachemak Bay National Estuarine Research Reserve through a NOAA program. He says peat holds large amounts of water, and where it's been lost to development, water moves through faster instead of soaking in, adding to the flooding and erosion that wear roads down.
8: When wetlands upstream are developed and we lose some of those natural storage sponges, more water can move downstream more quickly, potentially making these higher water conditions more severe.
7: Monte says one summer of data isn't enough to draw firm conclusions on its own. He says the value is in having a starting point. If the monitoring continues in future years, the city will be able to see whether those patterns hold. So far, the city, the research reserve, and the Ketchikan Heritage Land Trust have conserved about 39 acres of wetlands in the area, including a parcel called the Beluga Wetlands. The Kenai Peninsula Borough held Industry Appreciation Day last Saturday and awarded Homer's Nomar as the Outstanding Commercial Fishing Industry Support Business. Emily Springer spoke with Nomar's Jen Hakala about the event and business award.
9: At the Kenai Peninsula Industry Appreciation Day last Saturday, Nomar received recognition as the Outstanding Commercial Fishing Industry Support Business. Nomar was nominated for the award by USDA, the United Cook Inlet Drift Association. Industry Appreciation Day is hosted by the Kenai Peninsula Borough and is an annual celebration of oil and gas, commercial fishing, tourism, and healthcare in the borough, and is designed to thank what the industries contribute. The event took place on Kenai's softball park strip and provided free food, games, and recognized outstanding businesses and individuals. 2026 is the 33rd year of the event, according to a talk conducted with Peter Machicki, Dana Canova, and Timothy Navari on Radio Kenai. In a 2025 article published in the Peninsula Clarion, reporter Jake Dye noted that the Kenai Peninsula Borough Mayor, Peter Machicki, said while hosting the award ceremony that the event is important because the industries being recognized drive the Kenai Peninsula's economy. He pointed to ongoing closures of commercial set netters in an attempt to create a borough-wide bed tax as evidence that people need to defend these industries. We're recognizing these folks because they literally provide an economy for the Kenai Peninsula Borough that would look nothing like it looks without these industries, he said. We need to fight for all of them. Nomar provided a brief history of their company to nominator USDA for background information and shared the details with KBBI. Nomar started in a school bus in Homer in 1978 as Mitchell's Marine Canvas, and eventually, in 1982, Homer fishermen reached out to Mitchell's to construct a better quality brailer bag. It took a few tries, a few years, and a whole lot of dedication, but the tight mesh brailer bag was the answer. Easy to use, easy to lift, and easy on the salmon. No market to fish is how Nomar got its name. Nomar has stayed in business by producing what fishermen need and by being open to new ideas that have helped the industry grow, according to Jennifer Mitchell's notes to USDA.
10: That turned into net bags, skate bottoms, bait bags for the crab fishery and pot fisheries, cod. We make thousands of those now. Knife sheets for deck knives, deck belts, salmon slides on the gill netters, so many different things.
9: In addition to fisheries gear, Nomar also offers an array of clothing and luggage. The Kenai Peninsula's politician Sarah Vance presented the Fishing Industry Support Business Award to Nomar at the event on Saturday. Reporting from Homer, this is Emily Springer.
7: State officials, the U.S. Coast Guard, and one of Alaska's leading oil and gas producers are investigating the cause and source of a large oily sheen on the west side of Cook Inlet. A pilot flying over the area Monday afternoon reported the sheen to the Alaska Department of Environmental Conservation. The National Oceanic and Atmospheric Administration says the Sheen is near a former oil platform that's been out of service for decades and is currently owned by Hilcorp Alaska. The platform is in the inlet's trading bay about 30 miles northwest of Kenai. Anna Carey is an on-scene coordinator with the Alaska Department of Environmental Conservation. She says the Sheen was not visible during flyovers around noon Tuesday or from an oil cleanup ship sent to the site.
11: We're going to continue to look for any signs of Sheen and investigate any potential sources here over the next few days.
7: Carey says the pilot reported the Sheen was miles long and also shared aerial pictures. A subsequent flyover by a Hilcorp confirmed Sheen in the area, but Carey says the department couldn't confirm the size because the Sheen was not visible Tuesday. The department, the Coast Guard, and Hilcorp established a unified command to coordinate the investigation and response. The group says the cleanup ship Endeavor arrived in Trading Bay from Homer around 2:30 a.m. Tuesday and did not detect any oil. The ship has oil recovery equipment and can temporarily store materials. Although the nature and source of the Sheen is still unknown, Carey says the state is responding as if it's an oil spill.
11: The Sheen can be caused by proteins or other natural causes. Generally, if there's a rainbowish component to it, we figure it's from a petroleum product, but, you know, at this time, we're still investigating.
7: Hilcorp says the platform became inactive in the early 1990s and that wells associated with the platform were plugged and abandoned in 2009. A situation report published by the state says there have been no reported impacts to wildlife. The department says all five salmon species are found in the area. The department says it plans to continue monitoring the area and investigate the source and cause of the Sheen. Carey says whoever is responsible for the spill is also responsible for cleaning it up, but that the state oversees those operations. And that's KBBI's Morning News. 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News tips and story ideas can be emailed to news@kbbi.org. This morning's newscast included a story from KDLL's Ashlyn O'Hara. This morning on the coffee table, we'll have guests from the Homer Food Pantry to talk about the needs the food pantry serves and share information about last night's celebration and fundraiser. And KBBI is still accepting submissions for art for this year's Members Mug. 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

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The time is 8:31, time to take another look at some items on our community calendar. 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Just go to the community calendar menu. First up, from the Spark, they have a walk-run starting right now at 8:30 until 9:30. 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And for more information on this and other events at Spark, you can go to sparkhomer.org or call 907-299-5115. At Bunnell Street Arts Center, they have an exhibit by artist Steve Gordon, and that is going to be up until September 1st. And it's some beautiful paintings. And for more information on this, you can go to bunnellarts.org or call 907-235-2662. And gallery hours are Monday through Friday, 11 a.m. until 5 p.m. And there are Glacier View guided hikes at Inspiration Ridge Preserve. And that is today from 11 a.m. until 12:30 p.m. The route is a family-friendly mild hike about 1.5 miles long on a maintained trail with mild elevation gain. Learn about the flora and fauna and keep an eye out for wildlife that calls the area home. For more information on this, you can go to akcoastalstudies.org or call 907-235-6746. And that's all for this reading of the community calendar. Again, you can find all of the information on these events and the rest of the events on our webpage, kbbi.org. Just go to the community calendar menu. And if you represent a nonprofit, you can also find a link there to add your own events to our calendar. 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Good morning.

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1: Yeah. Grists, Sachi Mulkey, thank you so much.
0: Thanks so much.
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0: 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The Homer Foundation's annual meeting will be held Thursday, October 22nd at 5 p.m. at Kenai Peninsula College. Additional information about the meeting is available at homerfoundation.org. 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Grant.
1: Good morning. I'm Simon Lopez, and this is KBBI's Morning News for Wednesday, August 26th, 2026. A University of Hawaii student spent the summer studying why water behaves differently across three Homer watersheds, and one of them helps explain a problem drivers already know well. Ketchumak Drive is under construction again this month, part of a $3.7 million project to fix a road that's had drainage and pothole problems for years. Project engineer Jason Baxley told KBBI this spring that deep peat and bad soil under the roadbed shifts and thaws and tears up the asphalt. That same peat turns out to be central to the research Sean Michael Monte presented to City Council Monday. Monte worked with the Ketchumak Bay National Estuarine Research Reserve through a NOAA program. He says peat holds large amounts of water, and where it's been lost to development, water moves through faster instead of soaking in, adding to the flooding and erosion that wear roads down.
2: When wetlands upstream are developed and we lose some of those natural storage sponges, more water can move downstream more quickly, potentially making these higher water conditions more severe.
1: Monte says one summer of data isn't enough to draw firm conclusions on its own. He says the value is in having a starting point. If the monitoring continues in future years, the city will be able to see whether those patterns hold. So far, the city, the research reserve, and the Ketchumak Heritage Land Trust have conserved about 39 acres of wetlands in the area, including a parcel called the Beluga Wetlands. The Kenai Peninsula Borough held Industry Appreciation Day last Saturday and awarded Homer's Nomar as the Outstanding Commercial Fishing Industry Support Business. Emily Springer spoke with Nomar's Jen Hakala about the event and business award.
3: At the Kenai Peninsula Industry Appreciation Day last Saturday, Nomar received recognition as the Outstanding Commercial Fishing Industry Support Business. Nomar was nominated for the award by USDA, the United Cook Inlet Drift Association. Industry Appreciation Day is hosted by the Kenai Peninsula Borough and is an annual celebration of oil and gas, commercial fishing, tourism, and healthcare in the borough, and is designed to thank what the industries contribute. The event took place on Kenai's softball park strip and provided free food, games, and recognized outstanding businesses and individuals. 2026 is the 33rd year of the event, according to a talk conducted with Peter Machicki, Dana Canova, and Timothy Navari on Radio Kenai. In a 2025 article published in the Peninsula Clarion, reporter Jake Dye noted that the Kenai Peninsula Borough Mayor, Peter Machicki, said while hosting the award ceremony that the event is important because the industries being recognized drive the Kenai Peninsula's economy. He pointed to ongoing closures of commercial set netters in an attempt to create a borough-wide bed tax as evidence that people need to defend these industries. We're recognizing these folks because they literally provide an economy for the Kenai Peninsula Borough that would look nothing like it looks without these industries, he said. We need to fight for all of them. Nomar provided a brief history of their company to nominator USDA for background information and shared the details with KBBI. Nomar started in a school bus in Homer in 1978 as Mitchell's Marine Canvas, and eventually, in 1982, Homer fishermen reached out to Mitchell's to construct a better quality brailer bag. It took a few tries, a few years, and a whole lot of dedication, but the tight mesh brailer bag was the answer. Easy to use, easy to lift, and easy on the salmon. No market to fish is how Nomar got its name. Nomar has stayed in business by producing what fishermen need and by being open to new ideas that have helped the industry grow, according to Jennifer Mitchell's notes to USDA.
4: That turned into net bags, skate bottoms, bait bags for the crab fishery and pot fisheries, cod. We make thousands of those now. Knife sheets for deck knives, deck belts, salmon slides on the gill netters, so many different things.
3: In addition to fisheries gear, Nomar also offers an array of clothing and luggage. The Kenai Peninsula's politician Sarah Vance presented the Fishing Industry Support Business Award to Nomar at the event on Saturday. Reporting from Homer, this is Emily Springer.
1: It's state officials, the U.S. Coast Guard, and one of Alaska's leading oil and gas producers are investigating the cause and source of a large oily sheen on the west side of Cook Inlet. A pilot flying over the area Monday afternoon reported the sheen to the Alaska Department of Environmental Conservation. The National Oceanic and Atmospheric Administration says the sheen is near a former oil platform that's been out of service for decades and is currently owned by Hilcorp Alaska. The platform is in the inlet's trading bay about 30 miles northwest of Kenai. Anna Carey is an on-scene coordinator with the Alaska Department of Environmental Conservation. She says the sheen was not visible during flyovers around noon Tuesday, or from an oil cleanup ship sent to the site.
5: We're going to continue to look for any signs of sheen and investigate any potential sources here over the next few days.
1: Carey says the pilot reported the sheen was miles long and also shared aerial pictures. A subsequent flyover by a Hilcorp confirmed sheen in the area, but Carey says the department couldn't confirm the size because the sheen was not visible Tuesday. The department, the Coast Guard, and Hilcorp established a unified command to coordinate the investigation and response. The group says the cleanup ship Endeavor arrived in Trading Bay from Homer around 2:30 a.m. Tuesday and did not detect any oil. The ship has oil recovery equipment and can temporarily store materials. Although the nature and source of the sheen is still unknown, Carey says the state is responding as if it's an oil spill.
5: The sheen can be caused by proteins or other natural causes. Generally, if there's a rainbowish component to it, we figure it's from a petroleum product, but you know, at this time, we're still investigating.
1: Hilcorp says the platform became inactive in the early 1990s and that wells associated with the platform were plugged and abandoned in 2009. A situation report published by the state says there have been no reported impacts to wildlife. The department says all five salmon species are found in the area. The department says it plans to continue monitoring the area and investigate the source and cause of the sheen. Carey says whoever is responsible for the spill is also responsible for cleaning it up, but that the state oversees those operations. And that's KBBI's Morning News. 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News tips and story ideas can be emailed to news@kbbi.org. This morning's newscast included a story from KDLL's Ashlyn O'Hara. This morning on the coffee table, we'll have guests from the Homer Food Pantry to talk about the needs the food pantry serves and share information about last night's celebration and fundraiser. And KBBI is still accepting submissions for art for this year's members' mug. You can find the rules and a template at kbbi.org. Submissions must be received by September 1st.

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No Bush Lines proper this morning. 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We do have a critter line. To Ginger, regarding bird strikes, try nylon, brightly colored streamers suspended from your windows. 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Bush Lines and Information Lines can be heard weekdays at 9 a.m. and 1 and 7 p.m. and weekends at 10 a.m. and 1 and 7 p.m. To add or remove anything, call 907-235-7721. 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Stay tuned for the coffee table coming up next. I've got guests from the Homer Community Food Pantry with me here in the studio. 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

0: And good morning. You're tuned into KBBI AM 890 Homer and 88.1 FM in Seward. My name is Josh Krohn. I'm your host for the coffee table this morning, saying thank you so much for joining us. And you can join in the conversation this morning. You can email me your questions to josh@kbbi.org, and I will put those questions before our panel. My guests this morning are from the Homer Community Food Pantry, and we're going to talk about what the food pantry does and also about their event tonight at the Porcupine Theater, a big fundraiser. And joining me in the studio, I have Karen Nogle. Good morning, Karen.
1: Good morning.
0: And Deb Schmidt. Good morning, Deb.
2: Hi there.
0: And we are going to discuss a little bit about the event very quickly, and then let's get into what the food pantry is for, who it serves, how it works, and all of that, and then we'll come back and revisit the event here tonight. So give me a 5-minute recap on what the event tonight is all about, who should be there, and what you might expect.
2: Okay, the event tonight is called the Alaskan Arts and Adventures Auction. It's celebrating our 35th anniversary of the Homer Food Pantry. We've got also all sorts of things available. We have charters. We have gift certificates from the Meandering Goat. We have frozen fish that people have donated from Cold Point, and big shout out to Bob Wolf from the Chugach Wild Salmon Company. He donated all the salmon for our salmon dinner tonight. It comes with a complete dinner. Tickets are $50. You can get them online or at the door. And it's a complete salmon dinner, and it's all to raise money for the Homer Food Pantry.
0: Okay. And there is a live auction tonight. You said you've got a bunch of items from a lot of different places, it sounds like.
2: Yes, we do. Well, let me give a shout out also to the Moose Tide Hotel, the new Moose Tide Hotel. Mm-hmm. They're kind of the ones that got me into this. Thank you, Cheyenne and Angie. They were getting rid of several oak chairs with their new revamp. And they go, Deb, you need to get our chairs and have artists paint them for an auction. Mm-hmm. So that got me started last November. So I've been working on this a long time. So we have beautiful artist chairs available and a great dinner. Everybody's pitching in. And a big shout out to the Moose Tide Hotel as well.
0: Very good. And you said there was a silent auction involved as well.
2: Yes, there is.
0: Okay.
2: We've got more than enough for that. We're probably having after the auction sale at some place after
0: The after auction.
2: Yes.
0: Yeah. Okay, so the event starts. The doors open at 6 p.m. tonight, so get in there and get viewing the silent auction items, socialize, have a drink at the bar there, and the live auction begins at 7. Are there any other presentations during the event?
2: Yes, as a matter of fact, the Homer Ukulele Group Society, also known as HUGS, is going to provide music prior to the auction and at the end of the auction so people can finish up their bidding, their silent bidding, and we're doing ocean songs and sea shanties. And a shout out to Dylan Smith for setting up all our mics and all the sound system.
0: Dylan's our guy. Thank you,
2: yes.
0: Dylan. Okay, so starts doors open at 6, live auction begins at 7. Tickets?
2: Tickets are available online through the Porcupine Theater, and of course you can also get tickets at the door. Also a big shout out to, great shout out to the credit union, the new credit union, because they have come forth and are paying for our venue, which is huge.
0: Excellent. Okay, and all of the proceeds from this event go to benefit the food pantry.
2: That's correct.
0: Okay. All right, well, thank you very much for that. So let's go ahead and take a deep dive into the food pantry itself. How long has the food pantry been operating, and who does it serve?
1: Okay, well, I've got put together a little walkthrough through food pantry, and I kind of addressed that in the very beginning.
0: Let's go, then.
1: We are centrally located at 770 East End Road in the basement of the Methodist Church building. You can't miss our sign out there on Mondays. A bit of history. The pantry was originally started by the church in 1991, and that's why we're saying 35 years here. It became an independent nonprofit in the late 90s, so it's maintained at the same location in the church. We have a great relationship. The entrance is the front of the building, down the walkway. And inside, when you go to the right, there's Karen and Laura there that manage our non-food donations. Our primary focus is food insecurity, but people often donate non-food items. So we may have boots, coats, books, variety of things, and they put that on the table so people can find things that they can use. One doorway off that room is the pop-up clinic of Lisa Zatz, nurse practitioner. She's recently set up her clinic offering free healthcare access from 11 to 3 on Mondays. Next door to that is the pantry's client aid office, where Nadia and Doug help clients with housing, maybe a gas or electric bill or a little help on the rent, and connect people to other agencies, local agencies that can help them out. Then if you turn to the left, you get in line to register. At registration, clients are assisted by, it could be Betty, Deb, or Jenny. Tanya makes sure you get your bread. On a visit, we collect demographics, name, address, and ages of family members. That's how I can tell you that 25% of our clients are families with children, 40% are seniors. And we have some seniors that are caring for their grandchildren. This information helps us determine the need and communicate that to our funding sources. We trust our neighbors. We don't verify income or have any cutoff to what you can earn to receive food. If you come in for food, we'll give you some food. Prepping for Monday actually starts during the week. We have a mix of staff and volunteers that pick up a variety of foods from Save You More and Safeway that's near to outdating. That's food that used to be thrown away. We receive potatoes, onions, and carrots donated by Fat Olives weekly, so we really appreciate that support. Volunteers start setting up the pantry at 8 a.m. every Monday. Jordan, our inventory coordinator, has a plan for what we offer that day. It could be Bruce, Tim, Mark, David, and Jim all start bringing stuff inside. Sarah, our administrative and volunteer coordinator, organizes us on the inside. Some people volunteer for the first 4 hours, some for the last four, some in the middle, some all day. It just depends on their schedule and what they can contribute. We have approximately 30-plus volunteers there on a Monday, too many to name them all. 50% of our volunteers are also clients. So they all work together as a team to turn an empty room into a mini store. We sort produce collected through the week, organize the eggs. A shout out to Marilyn, Jeannie, and Martha. Nothing goes to waste. Any spoiled produce is collected by a local pig farmer. Mid-morning, two sisters drops off delicious snacks that keep us going till lunch at 11. At 11, the volunteers get a break, have lunch, connect, and once the lunch table is cleared by noon, we're ready for our clients to come in. Once a client's in our computer system, we enter their name and shopping begins. We offer bread donated by two sisters and Bear City Bread. We generally have eggs, thanks to a generous donor, and meat and fish, depending on what's in the freezer that week. Then you start with the vegetable row. We focus on providing the long-lasting staples, potatoes, onions, carrots, celery, broccoli, and the other vegetables we have are dependent on the grocery store pickups through the week. A big shout out to local growers, our farmers market growers, and individuals just walking on Monday with veggies they picked in their garden. Thanks to Beth and Kurt, the church's garden space is now producing vegetables that we can add. We try to highlight donors in our pantry door flyer that Deb puts together every month, but some people prefer not to be recognized, so just consider this your shout-out. We appreciate you. We provide gallons of whole milk to families with children, again, thanks to a generous donor. Deb, myself, Heidi, Sarah, Lana, and Cheryl help clients and stock our vegetable bins as the day goes by. When you hit the herbs, you turn to the right, and there's fruit. Clients are assisted by a Susan or a Susan, depending on the season. We have five Susans on our volunteer roster. We routinely purchase bananas, apples, and cutie tangerines, easy for children and seniors to eat. Other fruit just depends on what the grocery stores send us. Then there's the bread section, which is organized by Fedora and Chris. These items are mostly grocery store donations. We do purchase loaves of sandwich bread weekly to distribute. Turn the corner and we have Pat. She gives out the senior boxes. This is a federal program that people over 60 can apply for. The last aisle is cans and dry goods. Ralph, Tim, Sarah, and Laura set up the area and assist clients. As you reach the door, you might be helped by Jim, John, or Larry. They help you get your groceries in the vehicle, and then they run the carts back around to the next client that's waiting. This summer, thanks to Lynn Hampson from the Friends of the Library, we have had the bookmobile out front most Mondays, and that's been a big hit with both children and adults. So that's been a real win. And getting to some of the budget stuff, since we're doing a fundraiser. Our proposed budget for this year was $292,000. Our food budget plan was $145,000, and that includes covering our free fridge and boxes of food we send across the bay to Port Graham and Namwalek. And because our clients have gone up 16% since last year, in July, the board voted we increased our food budget by $700 a week to try to help offset that. And just an example, in August, our lowest number of clients on a Monday was 148, which represented 273 people. And our highest was 2 weeks ago. We had 177 people come in that represented 324 individuals that got food. Mm-hmm. So that's kind of what we do.
0: Okay. Wow. A whole staff's worth of work going on in a single week there. So
1: yeah.
0: I'm trying to wrap my head around the logistics of organizing all of the volunteers and people that are helping and making sure that all those services are ready and available for your clients. That's remarkable. So thank you for
1: it. It's pretty impressive.
0: So there is a need for a food pantry in Homer, clearly. There
1: yes.
0: are a lot of people that are reaching out to you for assistance. And it sounds like, you know, about 400 individuals, you said 177 households last week.
1: Yeah. So we serve about 13% of the population of Homer.
0: Thank you. And not just Homer, you also serve populations of Anchor Point, Nikolaevsk, Seldovia, Nanwalek?
1: Yes, we do go across the bay.
0: Yeah. Okay. So fairly extensive and, you know, comprehensively covering quite a bit of the population. So that's great. Let's see. Let's dive into. Let's just start with the numbers. Let's start with the finances for the food pantry. So you said that the annual budget this year is $292,000 for the food alone.
2: No, it's gone up.
0: It's gone up now.
1: Food alone was $145,000.
0: Oh, okay.
1: We also have to pay our share of utilities at the church.
0: Yes.
1: And we have two employees, and then we pay our dishwasher on Mondays too.
2: So. It's not 145. It's 300 over 300,000 that we spend a year.
1: Total.
2: Yeah, total.
0: Okay.
2: So, and $3,500 every Monday. And then we have a free fridge that's available. We have people that come in. And so Mondays, we have a staff that works from noon to 3 or 4, just prepping food for our community free fridge.
0: Mm-hmm.
2: And we also have a group that stocks the free fridge twice a day, 7 days a week. And then on Thursdays, we have another group that comes in from 11 to 3 or 4 that, again, cooks just for the community free fridge. And these are all homemade meals. They are, for the most part, very nutritious. Jean Avonshire, shout out to her. She she can make food like no one's business. And but she comes in, and she's known for her incredible bread pudding. That's one of her favorites in the free fridge. I'm kind of the soup lady, and I make a big vat of soup usually every Wednesday and then bring it in on Thursday. I also want to commend the Homer Senior Center because they donate twice a week all their prepared stuff that is left over. And so they also contribute to the free fridge. And then I have, I call it the Senior Sandwich Club, but excuse me, it's a group of people that get together at the Senior Center, and we provide the meat and cheese, and they make sandwiches every Monday for our free fridge, because it's important to feel like you're contributing. And actually, one of the seniors at the Senior Center said, "Deb, we need to do this." And since I offer time at the Senior Center as well, we implemented the Senior Sandwich Club.
0: Nice.
2: Uh-huh.
0: Rolling back to the finances here, so it's a pretty large budget. I mean, that's a
2: huge.
0: Yeah, it can't possibly all be coming through a fundraiser like tonight's. Where else do you get funding from, and how much of that number includes donations?
1: Ooh, I didn't quite come with all those numbers, yeah. But
0: sorry. Give me a ballpark.
1: Yeah.
2: The Homer Foundation provides lots of grants to us,
1: yeah.
2: And individual donors are huge. So we get money through that. And the Kenai Peninsula Food Bank, they offer us food at they sell it to us by weight, mm-hmm. But they've also been greatly reduced in what they have to offer. And shout out to, we missed this one, Captain's Coffee now makes fresh bread because the price of bread is astronomical. Mm-hmm. And so they now make fresh bread for our sandwiches on Thursday to put into the free fridge. And a lot of people just walk in and give donations. Mm-hmm. We are working on a sponsorship program. So people donating a certain amount. And it's pretty common. We are calling it the Chef's Club, mm-hmm. And it's different levels of sponsorship. And we've all named them, excuse me, we've named them all after different food things. Like I would be considered the saucier because I make the soups and sauces. And also a huge shout out to Wendell Cummings. He's our main cook on Mondays, and he puts out an amazing spread, and we are in need of another cook, but so if anyone wants to step forward, because at some point Wendell won't be there to provide meals, but he makes incredible meals for all the people working there.
0: Excellent.
1: I'm going to give a shout out for your high school project. For quite a while, Deb has organized the getting food to the high school. They have kids that are couch surfing, you know, have a food insecurity, and the teachers help with that. Mm-hmm. And another shout out to the Homer Foundation, because they sponsor a program with the high school where a group of high school kids get together. They give them $20,000 that they get to decide what nonprofits they want to support. And they selected us as one of the nonprofits. They gave us $5,000 to help feed those high school kids. And then we had a private donor that matched that.
0: Excellent.
1: So that's awesome for the next school year.
0: Yeah.
2: Yeah, and it's called the YAC program at the Homer Foundation. The kids got to choose.
0: That's the Youth Advisory Council?
1: Yes, yes.
2: You're correct. Thank you for knowing that. And they said, here, Deb, you need to write a grant for this. And so I went up to Winter Marshall, mm-hmm. up at the high school, and I said, can you give me some information for this? I also have kids that every fall we have a fall harvesting food can drive. I go into the schools and give presentations. But we also have kids that come through the pantry that we teach them. We have them separate those canned goods, and we teach them about the pantry. And so I think it's very important that our youth learn the joy in giving and how much it really takes to support people. A lot of them have family members that come to the pantry, and our donations to the high school have increased immensely. They are great about telling me what the kids like. They loved canned ravioli, mm-hmm. and the packaged cheese, mac and cheese. Not the boxes. It's got to be something they can make right then,
0: yep.
2: and there. Add some hot water to it.
0: Yep,
2: also, a shout out to Tina Seaton, because she runs the high school backpack program. And on weekends, kids can go in, pick up a backpack, and then take it home so they can eat over the weekend.
0: Okay. Well, that's amazing. So a lot of nonprofits operate on a member-based subscription kind of thing. Is that something the food pantry does to collect donations to keep in touch with potential donors?
2: I send out a newsletter. My newsletter, we had about 10 people on it when I started it, and now it's over 100. We also have that I send out to, but there's also people that are signed up through our website. So there's, you know, several people that I'm, this morning I got up, last night I was up till, who knows, wee hours in the morning, typing up the menu for tonight's event. Mm-hmm. And then I sent that out this morning, and also as a reminder that it's today.
0: What is the website?
1: Homer Community Food Pantry. And actually, there's a great little video there that kind of gives a good description of what goes on there. And if people want to go to the website, it gives you an opportunity to donate right there. Mm-hmm. And also find ways that you can volunteer if you want to. So that's a great resource if people want to check it out. They'll find out a little bit about what we do and find out how they can get involved.
0: Okay.
2: I'd also like to mention, a week doesn't go by that people don't say that the food pantry is their happy place. And they come there, and I usually have my 60s or 70s music on, and they are singing with me, and they say, I come here because you guys are so happy and you make us feel so good.
0: Nice.
1: Well, yeah, we might as well have a good time.
0: Yeah.
1: You know, that's that's the whole point.
0: Well, and trying not to create any kind of disparity for people that can't, that are struggling.
2: Right.
1: Well, that's
2: right.
1: It.
2: I had one gal tell me, you know, I've gone to food pantries for years, and you guys are the first ones that made me feel welcome. And people have said, they call me, well, the people at the pantry call me the mouth. I'm the mouth of the pantry. But
1: and effective at it.
2: Right. But, I get the word out, and I hit up people for things. I'm not too shy about that. You might know that.
1: Excellent. And we have a mother who says she has to bring her kids in because they want to come to the pantry. Mm-hmm. And that's what we want to be, a place where those kids come in. They don't feel, you know, ashamed that they're coming to a food pantry. They come in there because they know they're going to have a good time. Yeah. And have some good interaction with people. So that's the whole point.
2: Plus, Wendell and Karen, Wendell Cummings, they make ginormous cookies for the kids. So they have I think chocolate chip with pistachios is their favorite. Mm-hmm. And peanut butter and oatmeal raisin, sometimes oatmeal raisinless, but and lemon cookies, but it's phenomenal. And the kids love the cookies.
1: Every kid that comes in gets a cookie, and occasionally we give them out to adults.
0: But excellent.
1: The focus is to make sure when the kid comes in, they get a cookie.
0: That's fantastic.
1: Yeah.
0: So there is an extraordinary amount of preparation. You've kind of touched on that very briefly about how much time happens before the doors open. Mm-hmm. Can we go into that a little bit? You said you start doing the prep the week before of the Monday opening, and then that prep seems to just... do you take a break on the weekend? How does this all work? Start on Monday after you're done with all of your clients coming in, and where do you go from there?
1: Well, if it wasn't for all the volunteers, we couldn't get this done.
0: Yeah.
1: We do have two employees, but we have volunteers that go do pickups at Safeway and Save You More for us, and then they also stock the free fridge. Then we have other volunteers that just come in the afternoon and stock the free fridge. There's, like I said, 30 plus people on Monday, and then other people that don't come in on Monday but may do something on another day.
2: We have a whole group of people that stock the fridge in the afternoons and then again in the evenings, so twice a day, 7 days a week. And that's why we make so much food for that. We make over 1,000 sandwiches a month there. We make around... between 300 and 400 dinners that Jean makes, and that doesn't include what other people bring by the pantry. We have drivers 5-7 days a week that go pick things up. Mm-hmm. And it's a never-ending process. And we also have one paid dishwasher on Mondays, so that's the other paid position. But we have to pay for the renting the church. And for a we pay for the cleaning service to come in. Mm-hmm. And then we pay...
1: And our share of utilities, since we have freezers and use the dishwasher and the electricity.
0: Yeah,
1: so we
0: sense.
1: Do our part on that, you know.
2: Yeah. And the minister there, Blake, is phenomenal in working with us.
0: Yeah.
2: Shout out to him. And Deb Rousey is the new secretary for them, and she's delightful to work with. And so it takes a multitude of people to pull this off.
0: So we've mentioned the free fridge a handful of times here. Give me a little more clear description of what that is. When is it open? When is it stocked?
1: It's available 24/7. It's just right there
0: outside the church. Yeah.
1: I can tell you honestly that by midnight it's empty.
2: Mm-hmm. Usually so, way before midnight.
1: So the goal is for somebody to do pickups between 11 and noon, and then they'll stock it.
0: Okay.
1: And then it's also stocked about 4 or 5 in the evening again.
0: Okay.
1: With a mix of things. You know, Jean does her dinners, and there's the bread pudding, which is a big hit. And yes, and you make the soup.
0: How many gallons of soup do you make a week?
2: Oh, it fills between 30 and 40,
1: 40
2: cups.
1: Containers.
2: Containers.
0: Excellent.
2: To put in there.
1: Well,
2: plus what the senior center gives us is often soups and stuff.
0: Okay.
2: And on Thursdays, they started the women, mainly women, come in and help make sandwiches. They fill the soup up. They fill up all the containers of the bread pudding. Jean makes complete dinners. One time she made salmon with some sort of berry sauce, she's always into the vegetables, and so they're pretty healthy.
1: Mm-hmm. Oh, and our egg sandwiches. You can't miss the egg sandwiches.
2: Yeah,
1: that's a big one.
2: Yeah, yeah.
1: And I'd say another thing, shout out, is to Loopy Lupin, because we get our containers from them and they give us a really nice discount. So that's much appreciated.
0: That's wonderful.
1: Yeah.
2: And the Boardwalk Fish and Chips has given us a ton over the years and really supported us as well.
0: So are there any needs that the food pantry has right now for donations from area businesses? Aside from money, what else can the food pantry use?
2: Again, we have one donor that brings us that buys up the road because it's so much cheaper.
0: Mm-hmm.
2: And bread is a huge need because it's gone up so much. I'll tell you what the kids at the high school love. They love the ravioli in a can. It's got to be something they can access easily.
0: Yeah.
2: And they love the ramen. They love granola bars. I always hot chocolate. I take them that. We give them peanut butter and jelly. And if you've priced peanut butter or jelly, you know, it's astronomical.
0: Mm-hmm.
2: What else do I put in a ton of stuff? We initially were just giving them apples and oranges, but they don't request those anymore, so we've really increased what we give them. So
1: actually, money is the main thing that helps us out, because we can buy from the Kenai Food Pantry at a discount.
0: Okay.
1: So Food Bank at a discount. We can also work with Safeway on deals. You know, so Jordan, our inventory coordinator, always looking for deals. Or somebody can make a run up to Soldotna, stores that are cheaper up there, and get a volume of things. We try to focus on things that people are going to actually take and eat. Sometimes when we get donated things, it's not always something that our clients are going to use. So money is the most budget conscious thing for us to do, because we have some flexibility in what we can purchase and based on what's going on and what people have donated to us, then we can kind of
0: fill in the blanks.
1: Fill in the blanks and get good deals if we are in a financial position to do that.
2: And two sisters, they meet every Sunday just to cook, 150 loaves of their homemade bread, and they deliver it on Mondays to us. Also, City Bear Bread.
1: They
2: also give us loaves of bread. And now, like I said, Captain's on Thursday is giving us homemade bread. So it's just, canned fruit is so, so expensive these days.
1: Yeah.
2: And the cups of fruit, I take that up to the high school as well. So they're getting, I take, like I said, peanut butter. We had a bunch of sailor bread last year, so I took that up so they can spread on their sandwiches. I know Winter told me that, the vice principal up at the high school told me, you know, sometimes we have kids that are going to meet with OCS They're always really nervous. So we say, would you like a tuna sandwich? We provide tuna to them. Mm-hmm. And so it's things that help calm the kids down. It's things that help nourish them, you know, when they come from home and they haven't eaten.
0: Yeah.
2: And they say, I know Amy Budge out at McNeil said, our kids are just coming hungry. And I know Fritz Creek is pretty good about also, since Jean works out, about donating their things also to McNeil Canyon School. So, and sometimes West Homer asks us for things. And so, you know, the box of granola bars are not cheap either. And so, and then as families come through, not only do we try to offer them milk, we give out shelf-stable milk to just about everybody if they want it. And we try to have the nutritionist milk for, some, you know, the extra protein milks available. A lot of our seniors really like that, mm-hmm. and that is not inexpensive. And so we're just trying to cover all those needs.
0: Okay.
1: Another thing, too, on the free fridge is that we do have some restaurants that will put food in there. Say at the end of the day, they've got something extra. The senior center is good about that, too. If they have some extra, they'll pack it up and put it in the fridge, and we just ask that they label it with what it is and the date that they made it. So we have that.
2: Also, a shout-out to the cooks, not only at the senior center, but up at the hospital. So they're fabulous about any time they have excess, they will bring it down and put it in our free fridge.
0: Okay. Is this something that other restaurants and food processors can participate in?
2: We would love that.
1: Yes. Okay. Yes.
2: Like I said, Fat Olives is phenomenal.
0: Yeah.
1: And we know that it's hard for them because they don't have people available to come run the food to the free fridge. And the people that do, it's usually because it's on their way going somewhere.
0: Right.
1: So it's convenient. So we appreciate that, the efforts that they make.
0: Absolutely. Now, you have a legion of volunteers working with you.
1: Yes.
0: Is there a place for new volunteers to sign up on the website?
1: The website. We have a volunteer form that we'd like them to fill out, mostly so we have emergency contact. And there's a check sheet where they can indicate what they're interested in doing. You know, most of the volunteers are kind of, they're prepping for Monday or fixing food, but a recent volunteer has computer skills, so now she's doing a little computer stuff for us. So, you know, if you kind of take a look at that list, maybe there's something that you don't want to process vegetables or something else, but there's a niche that you have that we can use, we'll try to go for that.
0: And
1: yeah, work with you.
0: Do you need more volunteers right now?
2: We can always use volunteers. And they're welcomed.
1: Yeah.
2: We have that same Jenny Michaels. She's our new one that's on the computer. She also made beautiful woven bowls that we can put some of our auction items in for tonight. And she's also in the ukulele group. I draft several people from the ukulele group. I have to tell you a funny story. When the credit union was presenting us with their check, we thought it was only going to be $5,000, and it turned into $10,000, which we were elated about. Mm-hmm. And then I raised up and told them about our fundraiser, and the wonderful person from the credit union said, how about we just cover that venue? And so that was fabulous. I was standing next to a gal, Mary Johnson, and she goes, you look like someone I need to get to know. And she helped a lot with the nonprofits up in Anchorage. Mm-hmm. And then she took one of my flyers because she works at some fish place doing something. And then I looked at her and I said, do you sing? and she goes, as a matter of fact, I do. And one of my members had come up to me and said, Deb, I can't be there to sing soprano. And we are short on sopranos. And so she's been joining us every Saturday. We sing at the Homer at the senior center, and then once a month at long-term care, because mm-hmm. music is vital, you know, and it brings back so many memories. It's great for cognitive memory. And so you just never know where you'll get a volunteer, and I'm not shy about asking.
1: And some of our volunteers are seasonal. You know, we have people that are up here one part of the year, another part of the year, so we always do need volunteers because now, right now, we have some people that are going to be snowbirds. Mm-hmm. So, but then there's other people that tend to volunteer more for us in the winter, so it's kind of fluctuating. And along with that story, I had a recent situation where I was in actually in a bank doing some business, and the issue came up of the food pantry, and the person I was talking with at the bank shared with me that at one time when her mother was very ill, they used the food pantry, and she really appreciated it. And now that was when she was younger, and now she's an adult, and she's working and independent and doesn't need to come in the food pantry. But she said at that time in their lives, it meant a lot.
0: Yeah.
1: So
2: we also have a lady that makes phenomenal homemade cakes once a month for all the people that are going to have birthdays there. And so that's very much appreciated. And it's amazing the different ways that people find to contribute to the pantry.
0: Yeah. So there's other services that the food pantry offers beyond food. Is that correct?
1: Yes. Okay. We have our client aid is Doug and Nadia, and it's not a very big budget. One individual can access up to $200 in a year, so it's not a lot, but it can help out with the utility bill, you know, help keep them from getting turned off, that type of thing. And
2: firewood.
1: Then they also, yeah, firewood. And then they also are connected with other organizations in town, and they can refer people, like they refer them to Haven House or other the Independent Living Center. So they're good at networking and getting people, you know, other support. So.
2: And they've also been good at providing lodging if people come in and just are destitute. And so they will provide that and just a variety of things that are offered through
1: and
2: that.
1: And that's also a part of our budget. So
2: yeah. Yeah.
1: Something we have to have a plan for to pay for and donations for that. We did have, I understand, a donor that last winter, because it was so bitterly

0: Trinity chest. No, that doesn't make sense. We won't follow that one.
1: Well, we are recipients of,
0: Okay.
1: yes.
0: Yeah, so that's where the
1: Actually, they
0: funding for
1: help
0: that.
1: with our client aid, with our client aid, yes.
2: And we have a donor, it's called our in-kind, and that's what Doug and Nadia take care of for people that come in for non-food needs, and he contributes a great deal to the in-kind monies.
0: Okay. Do we need to do any calls to action and invite anybody else to participate with the food pantry in any other ways? So we've got an invite for people to donate. We've got an invite for people to volunteer their time. We've got an invite to restaurants and other food providers to donate goods. We've got, gosh, all sorts of other nonprofits participating with you to find services for individuals and families. What else is there?
2: Well, like I
1: We've
2: said, we're
1: covered it.
2: making up a
0: Yeah.
2: list of sponsorships, and it starts pretty high, and it has a food name attached to that. And so we have a connection. Cheyenne Clark at the Moose Tide met with us on grant writing, and she also has some connections, but they've been extremely busy, which is wonderful. And they also offered 2 nights stay and a hoodie at their motel or hotel. And but she's helping us with grant write, or will help us with grant writing. But she said, Deb, there's so many very wealthy people at the pantry, or not at the pantry. There's not. Anyway, but in Homer,
0: Yeah.
2: and I can connect you with some of those people. Also, a wonderful thing that happens is when people are finished with fishing over the year, they'll stop by with all their leftover, not leftover, but canned goods,
0: Surplus, yeah.
2: you know, number 10 cans, which is great because we can use the number 10 cans in cooking soups and stuff, which I very much appreciate. When Cafe Azul shut down, JD from there called us and gave us a whole van full of food.
0: Oh, wow.
2: And so, and often the hospital will do that. There's many places that say coming in with what our surplus and our season's closing down. So can you use this? And of course the answer is always yes.
0: Yeah.
1: And keep us in mind when you're cleaning out your freezer.
0: Always, yes.
2: And even over frozen fish and stuff, we'll take that and we give it to dogs. And I have to give out a shout out to Homer Animal Friends because they supply us with dog and cat food throughout the year. We don't even have to buy that, but they even run fundraisers. They also come in and offer free vaccinations for pets, and they set up right outside, and they will have vaccinations for dogs, and then at the Homer, the where do you put animals when they're
0: Or
2: the
0: the
2: shelter, the
1: shelter.
2: shelter,
1: Shelter, yes.
2: animal shelter. Then they offered a vaccine for cats down there.
0: Excellent.
2: So, yeah, the Homer Animal Friends have been phenomenal.
0: Okay. Let's see. So, as far as the use of the pantry, are there seasonal fluctuations? Are there certain times that are more busy than others?
1: Yes, it can kind of, well, yeah, it does. Even through the month, it kind of balances a little bit. But I think this spring, we really saw our numbers, you know, go up. I think with food
0: Yeah.
1: costs went up. So when you have to pay your rent and you have to pay your utilities, what do you cut out? Well, going to the grocery store, you're going to trim back because you have to make sure you have a place to live and you have to make sure you have a roof over your head
0: Well, it's
1: and
0: not
1: heat.
0: just food
1: You
0: costs
1: know,
0: going
1: that's
0: up, it's
1: it.
0: all
1: So yeah, it's
0: the
1: everything going
2: Yeah,
1: up.
2: one
1: So
2: guy said if it hadn't been for the food at the pantry, he wouldn't have eaten because he has to pay his rent.
0: yeah.
1: Yeah.
2: You know,
1: So
2: people come to us with all sorts of stories. One lady came in and said, I've been dealing with cancer. You know, I couldn't work during that time. And so we just loaded her up with stuff. And we also have emergency boxes that are stocked and ready to give out when people come in and say, I have no food.

0: food, but we also load them up with stuff.
1: We did have a recent situation where a caregiver approached us. This was just on Monday with a client that needed tube feeding
2: and nutrients.
1: Yes. And she was waiting to get some money from somewhere. So I don't know the exact outcome, but I know Doug and Nadia were going to work with her and see what they could do. And we don't hand people money.
2: Yeah.
1: We pay for the item, whether it be the utility bill, the, you know, part of the rent or whatever. We directly pay that so that we know that that gets taken care of. And so, yeah.
2: Okay. All right. Well, it's an amazing operation. You've got so many volunteers involved in the process making things. You're both volunteers.
1: Yes.
0: And on the board. And we're both on the board.
2: Both volunteer positions.
1: That's it. Yep.
2: Thank you for giving your time and energy in this way. That's it's really an amazing thing for the community. Large budget. Lots of people, lots of moving parts.
1: Yes.
2: Not a cheap operation, really.
0: No, not at all.
2: And so that money has to come from somewhere, and that's part of what tonight's event is about.
1: Yes.
2: So let's dive into tonight's event one more time. Let's start talking about, first of all, what are you hoping to raise for tonight?
0: As much as we can.
2: That's the best answer. Yes. So tickets for tonight are $50 each.
0: Right, okay. Right.
2: And there's still some tickets left, so people need to go get those.
0: Yeah, online or at the door.
2: Okay.
0: And so it's going to have a live auction available. And we've had, as I said, more than enough. So we'll have to have an after the auction sale. And Grace Ridge has been wonderful in supporting us. And then, so we'll have the live auction going on, and people can also mingle, and they get to eat at that time. And then the ukulele group will start playing. And then Zoe Story is going to be our auctioneer. Mm-hmm. I'm Vanna. I bought a fish hat just for the event. I may auction it off at the end.
2: Excellent.
0: And then after the auction, then ukulele group will play again, and we'll be closing down the live auction. I think we agreed at 8:30. Our bidding sticks are salmon, and so people can raise their salmon when they want to bid on something. And Karen will be taking down the people that bid. And so we have Rover, Sarah Bolton, that's worked her tail off for this. She will be a rover and helping anybody with anything they might need. And we're just, like I said, we have a phenomenal meal planned. And Redbird donated. They're having a ceviche-less salad, but it's a fresh citrus salad. And I sent out the menu. And Bob Wolf from Chugach Wild Salmon saved our butts because he, when our salmon donation fell through for what we thought we had tonight, just went out to his place and he goes, "How much you need?" And he just filled up our a huge box with his fresh salmon. And he said, "Deb, I'm more than happy to give throughout the year." And then also he was going to provide a box to the senior center. And pasta salad, chicken and rice, kale broccoli salads, ramen casserole, and all sorts of desserts. We'll have a gluten-free carrot cake as well as a regular carrot cake. And then we will sell Prosecco wine, and they have flavoring they can add to that, and that all goes to the pantry. And then that with the grog shop, we got that, and then the Nolan family donated the red wine. And then we'll be pairing with our auction items some wine that Bear Creek donated.
1: Okay. And just an example from our last auction that we did at Grace Ridge, I was the one taking the money at the end, and I had made a list of people. Often people did not remember how much they bid. And then because they just wanted to give, when I would tell them the amount, just round it up to the next 100. So it was like, okay, we'll do that, no problem. So people were there because they wanted to donate. And And the auctioning was a way for them to maybe get something they're interested in, but I think their main purpose was they wanted to find a way to get
0: and
1: us some money.
0: It was hilarious. Sherry Stead called me up and said, Deb, can you help? Why don't we do a rhubarb fundraiser with baked goods? Mm-hmm. And I thought to myself, I'm tired of doing fundraisers and making $400, mm-hmm. which is what, with luck, we get at a food fundraiser. So that's when I got the idea to go out and hit up some charters, and then the kitchen shop, you know, they gave us a pie plate, beautiful pie plate, and we had a homemade rhubarb pie in there. And so that little auction, we had rhubarb sticks that I put leaves on. That was our bidding sticks. Mm-hmm. We've learned to put numbers on those bidding sticks.
2: So good, yes.
0: Yes. And so that little auction that started out as a bake sale, it brought in $6,000, which was, great for what started as
1: much
0: a bake
1: more
0: sale.
1: Than we expected.
0: Yes,
1: yeah.
0: Yes. And it was hilarious. People had so much fun there.
2: Good.
0: Yeah.
2: Well, it sounds like it's going to be a fun night tonight.
0: We hope so.
2: Yeah. Okay, so doors open at 6. The auction starts at 7. Music kind of sprinkled in throughout, yes?
0: Yes, by Hugs.
2: Yep, Hugs.
0: And Jim Hornaday is one of our, and many of you know Jim Hornaday as a judge and as Hornaday Park. And anyway, he plays with our ukulele group. And Chuck Buck plays a gorgeous harmonica. And he was so funny. He goes, Deb, these songs, I can't get these songs. I said, we've got time, Chuck. And last week he told me, he goes, he says, I was a little leery initially, but I love these songs. And I went to teach my chair yoga at the senior center. And one of my clients, residents, came in singing the pirate song. It was so cute.
2: Excellent.
0: Yeah.
2: So we very briefly touched on some of the adventure items in the adventure and art auction. So mm-hmm. there are some charters out there. For the auction?
0: Maverick, big shout out to Maverick Charters. They gave us 2 rainbow tours, and they also gave us 2 halibut or salmon fishing on their big Umiak boat. Mm-hmm. Allison at True North Kayaks Adventures, she gave us 2 kayak adventures. Mako gave us 2 water taxis. Meandering Goat and Cold Water gave us a trip over to Meandering Goat, and they are also providing dinner for 2, and it comes with an appetizer and a dessert. And several of the restaurants, Twisted Goat offered us a gift certificate and also one of their hoodies. And then the Cannery gave us a gift certificate to eat there. So lots of dinner things happening. Lots of artwork. I've got a Fred McIntons, which many of you know. It's called On Pressure Ice that I'm donating. And we got a Marion Beck original from, it was a 1991, I believe, Best of Show at the Pratt Museum. That'll be available. Debbie Poor, Jan Payton, Ingrid McKinstry, all these artists that you know have donated. Moosey painted a beautiful table. I said to him, Moosey, what is this? And I said, is it supposed to be a jellyfish? He goes, no, it's an eyeball. Mm-hmm. And then he has chairs to match that. And this gal, Lori Davis, she used to run her own shop of refurbished thing. She painted 4 chairs, and you would swear she just took resin and put it over beachcombing things. Hmm. And so those will be available. Lots of stuff.
2: And then there was the chairs from the, I'm going to call it King's Landing because the
0: name
2: hasn't
0: from the Moose Tide Hotel.
2: Thank you.
0: That's the 4 beachcomber chairs we have.
2: Okay.
0: We have a beautiful fireweed chair that Char Jump painted. Mm-hmm. We have a little table that Dan Coe painted. We have 2 chairs that Judy Wynn painted. They're kind of an African motif. And then, trying to think, Wendell Cummings, he has done his beautiful, burning on chairs.
2: Okay.
0: And I believe there might be a table involved in that.
1: I can't comment. He won't allow me.
0: But it's been just pretty phenomenal. As I said, we're going to have an after the auction sale because there's just too much stuff. We have native moccasins that Irene Randolph donated with the beadwork on top. And I went into the kitchen shop and I said, you don't really have to donate anything. And she said, Deb, I want to. Well, the oyster place donated two certificates for two dozen oysters and a shucker. Mm-hmm. So I, the gal at the kitchen shop, her name, anyway.
2: Jeannie.
0: Huh?
2: Jeannie.
1: There you go.
0: At the kitchen shop.
2: Was that a classic cook?
0: Mm-hmm.
1: Yep. Okay.
0: Jane.
2: Yes,
0: yeah, Jane. She donated two beautiful oyster platters and then a tea towel that's oysters. And so we will pair that with the oysters that we auction off. Also, the gelato place gave us two $50 certificates, each $50. And people have been absolutely, Maverick was wonderful in their donations.
2: Excellent.
0: Yeah.
2: All right. Well, sounds like a whole lot of participation going on.
0: Yes.
2: Anything else about tonight that we need to throw in there, let people know about?
1: I think we pretty much covered it.
0: As of yesterday, we had sold online 68 tickets.
2: Okay.
0: And people will come. Susanna Webster, she said, that's amazing for pre-sales. Mm-hmm. And so you can also get tickets at the door. I had one gal tell me yesterday, oh, I wish I had known. And we've had flyers all over the place. And we've had it on the radio. Mm-hmm. I've put it in my newsletter. I've tried every way possible. We put an ad in the paper. I put an ad in HIP. And so we've tried every way that we know of to get the word out. I had a gal contact me late last night. She goes, I'd love to have the fireweed and forget-me-not chair that Char painted. I said, the best I can do, what's your going bid? Yeah. And so I will chirp in with that bid if, when the time comes. I said, and then I just said, I hope you get it.
2: Bid and reserve.
0: Yes.
2: Excellent.
0: Yes.
1: A lot of these items have been posted at our Facebook site.
2: Okay.
1: To try to get the word out there and let people get a little view of what we have.
2: Fantastic.
1: Yeah.
2: Okay. All right. We'll hit the times for the event tonight one more time. Is there anything else for the food pantry itself? Any more calls to action we need to send out there? Reminders for people about service times or anything like that?
0: Yeah, we'd love to have more of the restaurants donate their things. Mm-hmm. As I said, Fat Olives has been our huge donor with their carrots, potatoes, onions, and cheeses, you know, and we'd love to have more restaurants participate. And just anybody with canned goods, like I said, number 10 cans are great. Okay. And we've been cut substantially from the Kenai Food Bank because they're not getting as much stuff.
1: Yeah.
2: We're
1: kind of all in, food banks are all in the same situation.
0: Right, yeah. And the canned fruit is huge too, you know,
2: okay.
0: So.
2: All right. Okay, so the event for tonight starts at 6 p.m. Doors open at 6. Auction starts at 7. Be early so you can get there in time to view everything before the auction starts and have dinner. That's
0: yes.
2: A salmon dinner tonight.
0: Yes.
2: Yeah. Big menu on that. So that sounds like a lot of fun. Great purpose for an event. And I hope it goes really well tonight. Anything else we should throw in there, or should we let our listeners go?
0: I think we've covered most of it.
1: We've covered most everything.
2: All right. Well, my guests this morning have been Deb Schmidt and Karen Nogle from the Homer Community Food Pantry. Thank you so much for joining me this morning. The Food Pantry's website is homercommunityfoodpantry.org. Yes? .org.
1: Well, if you put in that. Homer Community Food Pantry, we'll pop up.
2: Okay. And you can find volunteer forms there, donation
1: yes.
2: forms and all of
1: yes.
2: that. Yeah.
1: Volunteer forms and forms that clients can fill out,
2: also
1: although
2: can,
1: we
2: yes.
1: always have the form there, but clients can also look at that form and could fill that out ahead of time if they have access to a printer. But
2: okay.
1: if not, we have them there.
2: Excellent.
1: Yeah.
2: And so you've got the Monday event at the Methodist Church.
1: Yes.
2: And what time does that start?
1: We start open as a store at noon.
2: Okay.
1: Yeah.
0: And we also hand out senior boxes. And we hand out senior boxes for our Anchor Point as well because they couldn't furnish that. So we give out senior boxes at that point, too.
2: Excellent. Okay. Well, thank you so much for joining. Oh, we forgot the free fridge one more time.
0: Oh, yeah.
2: Yeah.
0: We cook for that 2 days a week and stock it 2 days or every day of the week, twice a day, 24/7. Yeah. And for the most part, all homemade goods that go in there.
2: Excellent.
1: And it's always out by the next day that we're fixing
0: sometimes
1: food.
0: Within the hour.
1: It's out.
0: People know our time frame and they just are like magnets.
2: And there's demand.
0: Oh, yes.
2: Well, thank you so much for being here this morning. Thank you for your service to our community. Mm-hmm. Thank you for supporting the people that need the support more than anybody, I'd say.
0: That's just going up.
2: What do you got?
1: Yep. That's it. And thank you for having us.
2: Absolutely.
1: We really appreciate being able to get the word out and let people know what we're doing there.
2: Yeah. Well, you're tuned into the Coffee Table here on KBBI AM 890 Homer and 88.1 FM in Seward. The time is 9:59. Stay tuned for Line 1 Health Connection coming up next. Taking a look at the weather for Homer today, patchy fog, otherwise sunny with a high near 61, north wind around 5 miles per hour, becoming west in the afternoon. Seward today, patchy fog, otherwise sunny, a high near 59, northwest wind around 15 miles per hour. Seldovia, sunny, high near 59, northwest wind 5 to 10 miles per hour. And for Anchor Point, sunny with a high near 55, northeast wind around 10 miles per hour, becoming northwest in the afternoon. Thanks so much for tuning into the Coffee Table this morning. Stay tuned. 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
4: Hello, and welcome to Line 1, Your Health Connection. I'm your host, Dr. Jillian Woodruff. Endometriosis affects about 1 in 10 women, but many go years without a diagnosis, often told their symptoms are just a bad period. Uterine fibroids, on the other hand, are more common and often easier to diagnose, affecting up to 80% of women by age 50, according to the National Institutes of Health. But even with a diagnosis, many patients may not be offered the full range of treatment options, or maybe feel hesitant to move forward when the options presented don't align with their goals. So while these are two very different conditions, they lead to a similar outcome, a delay in effective treatment. Over time, both conditions can lead to chronic pelvic pain, pain with intimacy, bowel or bladder symptoms, anemia, fertility challenges, and a negative impact on quality of life. 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
4: 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Actually, I need to say, we are having technical difficulties with our phone system. I do want you to call. We are trying and working very hard to get this sorted out, so we will open the phone systems soon. But emails are welcome. So email us at line1@alaskapublic.org. Okay, well, let's get started while we work on these phone systems. Let's start with Dr. Lindemann. You are no stranger to Line 1, but let's have you reintroduce yourself to our listeners and tell us what drew you to further specialize in advanced care for endometriosis and fibroids.
6: Yes, thank you, Dr. Woodruff. It's great to be back. It was a couple of years ago, I think we had our initial conversation, and I'm super excited to be back and talking to you and your audience again about what we're doing and kind of the advances we've made. So I did my initial residency training at a place where we did a lot of laparoscopy and was fortunate enough to develop a certain skill set in that regard. And that lended me to have the opportunity to see a lot of patients with endometriosis. And over time, I developed just a real interest in understanding that this is something that is very undertreated and underappreciated, and that women suffer tremendously. And then additionally, I believe my daughter has endometriosis. She's not, didn't had a surgery before, but I think I'm pretty confident that's what she has. So I have a special personal interest in people that are suffering with endometriosis. So then that led me to understand about 5 years ago that probably Alaska deserved a clinic that specialized in this specifically. So I founded Borealis Life about just under 3 years ago. So that's how I came to this, and it's been super rewarding. Oh, so many patients are so wonderful and demonstrate so much courage and strength, and it's just it's a great privilege and very rewarding field.
4: Yeah, exactly. And I think you brought up something that we'll talk about later when you mentioned your daughter not having surgery. So when we get into endometriosis, we're going to talk about why you said that, why you distinguished that she didn't have the surgery yet. Yeah. Well, building on that, share us about how this concept for Borealis Life came up. What makes it different than a traditional gynecology clinic?
6: I think there are multiple things. Really, it was designed from the ground up to be specifically for women with menstrual dysfunction, women, people that are used to being kind of ignored and gaslit. All of my staff are trauma informed, and our approach to patient care is to create a safe environment where people feel empowered and validated. So the approach is unique, just the approach, but also the everybody in my whole office is on the same page for this. And also that I've developed a network of like-minded other professionals so we can create a comprehensive treatment program, because endometriosis, I think we'll get to a bit, it's not just a pelvic disease, it's a full body disease and requires multiple different specialties to kind of treat it comprehensively. And people do better if there's a comprehensive treatment plan versus one person treating one thing and then eventually somebody else treats something else. By the time they treat that, then the other thing has kind of come back. So it's better to have a comprehensive model. And then additionally, I think we have a unique like surgical skill set that allows us to best to treat these diseases, which can be very tricky and very complicated. And and then I think it's really important that we offer a individualized treatment plan. So we try really hard to have a narrative approach, so we get the patient's story and provide hopefully some, validation and empowerment. And then I really take great pride in crafting a distinct treatment program that's in line with each person's experience. So I think it's a very important part of what we're able to do at a specialty clinic.
4: I love that individualized care. Every patient is going to be different, and so addressing that is important.
6: In a true shared medical decision making, I think we use term a lot, but we really try to put these things into practice. So, there's things that I know about this condition that other people, that patients might not know, but there's lots of things that patients know about their condition that I don't know. So the best thing is we put all this information together, and together we can create a treatment plan that we both feel safe and comfortable with.
4: Yes, shared medical decision making. And to have that, you do need to understand all of the options and understand more about the condition, which takes a lot of time to do. That's not an easy thing. And I think sometimes patients don't come away knowing as much as they could about their condition and the options available. So I see that in your practice, if you have that time that you've allotted to the education aspect.
6: That's very important to us. In fact, we have two nurse case managers that spend a lot of time. They call patients before their visit, welcome them to the clinic, get the basic information, make sure we have all the records, and then meet the patient when they come in for the initial visit. So patients will have probably an hour of time with our nurse case managers before they even see a doctor. It gives them time to express their whole story, talk about all the different symptoms, which patients might not even know sometimes are even related to endometriosis. They're such a diverse set of symptoms that we can recognize as being related, but patients might not even know that their headaches might be related to their periods.
4: Absolutely. Absolutely. And Dr. Small, I want to bring you in, but before we do that, I would like to let everyone know that the phone lines are open, and so we will be welcoming phone calls. You can call us toll-free statewide at 1-888-353-5752. You can call us if you're in Anchorage at 907-550-8433. And of course, you can continue to email us at line1@alaskapublic.org. Okay, so statewide 1-888-353-5752 and in Anchorage at 907-550-8433. All right, let's bring you in, Dr. Small, and tell us a bit about yourself and your background.
5: Sure. Again, thanks for having me. It's an honor to be here and talking with you this morning. I grew up on the Northern Cheyenne Reservation, and I decided to go into healthcare, but specifically working with women and just supporting women because I feel like they're holding our communities together. I, like Dr. Lindemann, in residency, had a really strong surgical background and training. But I've been in Alaska for almost 14 years. I had been working at South Central Foundation and Alaska Native Medical Center before I came to Borealis Life to work with Dr. Lindemann. And that's been recent. In January, moved over. But I met him at a conference at AAGL and just was very inspired by what he was doing. And I think it just was meant to be. And it's great work. And what his clinic and his staff, everything has just been amazing so far. It's almost too good to be true what he's doing for patients.
4: Yes. Well, Dr. Lindemann is quite dynamic, so I can see how you would have been drawn in, and you were at AAGL's the Gynecologic Laparoscopy Conference.
5: Yep.
4: Okay, just for those who may not be familiar. So both of you are very interested in or have a passion for surgical care as well.
5: Yeah, specifically minimally invasive surgeries. Women just do so much better with those, and just I think it's great to be able to offer that.
4: Yes, absolutely. And what have you found to be different about working so far in the specialty clinic versus doing general OBGYN? Besides, you're not delivering babies, or are you still delivering babies?
5: No, I've moved away from obstetrics, and it's allowed me to focus more on gynecologic care, getting my minimally invasive gynecologic surgery designation.
4: Okay.
5: And working on that, and specifically helping women with pelvic pain has been really rewarding. So I'm very happy with the direction things are going.
4: And that's a very difficult field, I think, when you're thinking about women who've had pelvic pain, and specifically chronic pelvic pain, there have been very limited options for them.
5: Yes, and there a lot of times we don't, as healthcare providers, do a great job at listening, and we sometimes have our own agenda, and sometimes we just have to take a step back and listen.
4: Yeah, listening is the key. Mm-hmm. Yes, excellent. So what else have you found different about working at Borealis Life versus working with your, really, the Alaska Native community in general, or have you seen a lot of fibroids and endometriosis in the Alaska Native community disproportionate to the general community?
5: I don't think it's disproportionate, but we definitely, I definitely saw them, saw those issues there. I feel like now more time and a more comprehensive approach, which has, been a lot better for me and for me to see how that helps patients. But to do that, I really had to move away from obstetrics and kind of open up that space to be able to help women, but it's been very rewarding for me.
4: Right. Absolutely. You do need to open up that space because endometriosis care and fibroid care is really complex, and complex also is chronic pelvic pain. That's even more complex. So Dr. Lindemann, you've described endometriosis as a systemic disease, not just a pelvic condition. Can you help us understand more about what endometriosis is and what that really means?
6: Yeah, endometriosis is where the cells that are normally in the lining of the uterus, those are called endometrial cells. They can appear in other areas of the body, normally in the pelvis, but can be really any place in lungs and upper abdomen and brain and all kinds of different places. So and that can cause a systemic inflammatory reaction. So the immune system is attacking these cells that aren't where they're supposed to be and can cause inflammation in the abdomen, which can cause bloating and constipation and GI symptoms, as well as bladder symptoms. Like, almost feel like a bladder infection, but you go to the doctor and then it can't even find a bladder infection. So it's like a frequency urgency. And then this immune response can get into your bloodstream. So people with endometriosis tend to have elevated levels of inflammatory markers like CRP and SED rate. And then it can cause a lot of different systemic symptoms. Can cause joint pain, cause headaches, can really cause a very profound fatigue that I think is specifically underappreciated. I think any personally, like, you're going to hear some of my biases, but it's really based on understanding of my conversations with my patients. There's a profound fatigue. In fact, I've always said, like, I think it should have a different word, and the fatigue related to endometriosis, because you say the word fatigue and everyone's kind of been tired before. But the fatigue that women with endometriosis really experience is a totally different level. So I personally think that if any woman is complaining of severe fatigue of menstrual age, someone needs to ask them about their periods. So it just, because women don't know to make that connection. So we need to help people try to make that connection. So, and there's an article in National Geographic recently that was helping highlight some of these things too. So I appreciate that there's more and more information out there for women to better understand what's going on with their bodies. And it because it's a systemic disease, it deserves like a comprehensive systemic approach and not just, a laparoscopy to diagnose endometriosis and then, good luck with that. Or here's these pills to put you into menopause for, 2 years. Like, those are, there's other options that we can do to better help people in ways that are kind of feel safe for them.
4: Yeah, I think, that's what I see in my gynecology practice. When patients come in that have been diagnosed with endometriosis, they're often told, oh, just take these birth control pills and that's it. And they may have many of these other symptoms, but their issue of the heavy period or the pain with the period may have subsided, and these other symptoms that they have continue. So I think that's really important that you've mentioned all of these symptoms and that this is a systemic, highly inflammatory condition. And so it's going to take more than one treatment approach. Many of these symptoms you mentioned, though, they sound like symptoms of perimenopause, which is what I talk about a lot. So.
6: Right. So there's overlap for sure. And I think that's one of the reasons it takes, like a specialty mindset towards this, because they are nuanced, difficult decisions at times. And the ability to kind of process that information just comes with more and more time spent listening to patients and helping patients. And, in your practice, you do a great job with everything, but specifically hormone management. And I appreciate your skill with that. And I think that you can, we understand, like, if you go to somebody who barely ever does hormone management, like, they're going to have a less nuanced approach to getting things dialed in as well as somebody who does that, like you, who does that all the time. So, there is overlap between these things, and that's why we have it's better to have a nuanced approach with more experience, and then also be willing to kind of share things with each other. Like, if there's a problem that I think I'm getting into that I'm maybe not an expert, then to feel like they should take the ego out of this, and if there's somebody else that that can have a offer some suggestions, then that's great. I always say, like, I just want people to feel better. It doesn't matter if I'm the one that helps them feel better, if somebody else is the one to do that. And I think that you would say that too. Like, if somebody else is going to do this, then I can feel rewarded just seeing people get better.
4: Absolutely. And just it takes a village
5: Yeah, it really
4: and
5: does.
4: use your resources. Yes. Well, you mentioned symptoms, you mentioned bloating and constipation, pain, painful periods. Are you seeing these symptoms mostly with the period, or are you seeing these outside of the period? And anything that people may not think of when they're thinking of endometriosis symptoms, like profound fatigue, anything else?
6: Yeah, I wanted to mention too that this can turn into like a pain syndrome at times, and you'll start feeling like paresthesias. And I want people to be aware of this. There is a pain that can run down the front of the legs or the side of the legs. It's not the sciatica goes down the back, and you can get that with endometriosis, but more typical pain is shooting down the front or the side of the legs. And that indicates not necessarily that the nerves are involved with endometriosis, but that the but then there's been a neurogenic activation from the chronic disease state. So sometimes we need to get pain specialists, potentially such as your husband, involved in things like this too. So the constipation isn't necessarily, sometimes it can be more with the period, not necessarily. The same thing with the bloating. The bloating is a very profound thing. And when you say the word bloating, if you never experienced severe bloating, you might not understand the significance of that. Just like I think if you say the word hot flash, if you never experienced one or talk to someone who's experienced it, you might say, well, it doesn't sound like a very scary word. Like, it doesn't sound like something that would be that disruptive. But I think you can attest that those can be very disruptive and, cause like when you're severely bloated, you don't feel like working out. You don't feel like going out. You don't feel like going fishing or snow machining or any of those things. Like, you just want to be at home. And it really can, even that one symptom can start to disrupt your life quite a bit. It isn't necessarily, sometimes it does correlate with a period, but not necessarily.
4: Thank you for sharing that. And yes, I have heard about, the treatments from my husband about pain and chronic pain. And I don't think it's really a first line thought to see a pain physician because I think many times women especially, I think are told that their symptoms should be dealt with. And so they don't really seek care sometimes, especially after they have that diagnosis. They think this is just something that you have to deal with.
6: Right. No, I think that we think we need to figure out the endometriosis part of it, but also there can be additional issues with nerves that have been used to being stimulated for so long that even once we treat the endometriosis, there can be residual neurogenic nerve pain that would really take a specialist to help figure that out.
4: Let's go to a caller. We have Debbie from Toke that is going to tell us about an experience that she had. Welcome to Line One, Debbie.
7: Well, thank you. I'm glad to be here.
4: Thank you.
7: I just wanted to say that I'm so glad that you guys are doing this. Dr. Small and Dr. Lindemann, this clinic I think will be a really good thing for the state of Alaska because, when I was in my 20s and 30s, I had these heavy periods. It caused sleep deprivation and I had some mood disorders. And, it was really funny because you talked about that lower abdominal pain that it didn't run down the back of my leg. It did run down the front of my leg. And it was so debilitating at times, that I'd spend a day or two in bed because I couldn't do anything. Excuse me. But I am so happy that you guys are doing this. And I hope women take advantage of it. And I know that, because I'm a physician assistant, and I know that I'll be encouraging my patients to go see you guys because I have young women who come in, with these symptoms and, referring them to some of the gynecologists, it just seems like we get blown off so much of the time.
4: Well, thank you for sharing that and for calling in. And, that is disappointing that you would not be taken seriously, even, within the medical community. So I think what Dr. Lindemann and Dr. Small are doing does need that encouragement from you. So thank you. And for them to be able to not only be a service to women, but really to providers, to gynecologists, even like myself, who may not treat as much endometriosis or fibroids that you do. So that education, especially as things continue to change, there's a lot of progress. And so sharing that with people who may not have this as their specialty is important. We are going to move into a break, but maybe just before we go to that break, you can maybe answer why you think it takes so long for some women to be diagnosed with endometriosis.
5: So I can speak to that. I think with having our own agenda going into a room and not really listening to patients, maybe looking at just imaging or labs and not finding out what the patient is there for or what their goals are, talking over patients, telling patients like this is, you know, this is normal or fine, when really missing work or school is not fine. If you're having heavy bleeding, it's heavy to you. You get to decide that, not me. So I think some of those things are the, you know, probably some of the reasons why women aren't getting listened to or heard.
4: And how do you distinguish between this is a, you know, a heavy period? Some people have heavier than others. That may not be endometriosis, or many times it's not, thank goodness, yeah. Right? But then how do you distinguish between this is something pathologic or bad versus, you know, needing to look forward or having it be
5: sure
4: normal?
5: I mean, you know,
4: or typical, I should say.
5: Ultrasounds, imaging, labs, those are helpful. But also if it's disrupting women's lives, if they are telling me that they're having heavy periods, I'm going to believe them. I'm not going to ask them to, you know, measure pads or anything like that. I'm going to take their word for it, because they're coming, taking time out of their busy lives to come see me for a specific problem. And that's what I'm going to address.
4: So you're taking that serious. That mm-hmm. is pathologic. That is something yes. bad. If they're telling
5: yes.
4: you,
5: yes.
4: okay, that it does not feel normal to them.
5: Right.
4: Okay, I like to hear that. Well, that helps to frame it so clearly. And we need to go to our first break, and we'll continue our conversation when we get back. 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If you have a question or comment for our experts today, give us a call statewide at 1-888-353-5752, in Anchorage at 907-550-8433. After this short break, we will continue our discussion of endometriosis and shift focus to fibroids with Dr. Matt Lindemann and Dr. Shiloh Small as Line One continues statewide.
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1: 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I'm your host, Dr. Jillian Woodruff. I'm joined today by Dr. Matthew Lindemann, a board-certified obstetrician-gynecologist and founder of Borealis Life, the Laparoscopic Institute for Fibroids and Endometriosis, with locations in Anchorage and Wasilla. He's a surgeon with extensive experience in minimally invasive gynecologic procedures. Also with us is Dr. Shiloh Small, also a board-certified obstetrician-gynecologist at Borealis Life, whose work emphasizes trauma-informed, healing-centered care and a whole-person approach to women's health. In this next segment, we'll begin to shift our focus to uterine fibroids. Have you experienced heavy or prolonged bleeding? Were you diagnosed with fibroids? And how are you prepared to make difficult management decisions? Call us toll-free statewide at 1-888-353-5752, in Anchorage at 907-550-8433, or email us at line1@alaskapublic.org. Okay, before we go into fibroids, let's just continue with endometriosis about treatment and or first diagnosis. How is it diagnosed? And then how do you consider whether you're doing hormonal medical treatment versus surgical treatment? Who wants to tackle that question? Dr. Lindemann.
2: Okay, I'll go. I could talk forever about this stuff, but I mentioned I kind of referred to this earlier, but I think that our guidelines for diagnosing endometriosis are too stringent. It's classically been you have to have a laparoscopy to diagnose that. That's a big step. Having surgery is not a small thing. It's expensive. There's risk. There's time out of work. And I think that we're doing a disservice to patients. And that's one of the things that's leading to a slower, longer time to make that diagnosis, because people have to get desperate to the point that they're willing to have surgery to find out the diagnosis, which is a higher threshold than it needs to be. I think that if we just listen carefully, patients will they'll just walk you to the diagnosis. You just ask the right questions and open your ears and just take a moment to let them tell their story. And they just walk you to the diagnosis. A lot of times it's so obvious. It's painfully obvious. Sorry for the pun. I didn't mean to do that. But it's a constellation of symptoms, but it's really based on the primary thing is painful, severely painful periods. And patients get to decide, like Dr. Small was saying, like what's normal for them or not. Most patients have felt like something was not normal for years and years and years before they finally get diagnosed with endometriosis. Then the initial conversation is just getting a sense of their experience with their pain, all the different symptoms that might be involved. And then a lot of times they would have tried some other medications, but I just ask that people kind of hear me out in terms of all the different medications that there are to be used. And sometimes they've tried some and they have bad experience or they maybe just don't feel like trying something. We talk about all the different options and see if there's something there that they feel safe in their experience that they would want to try. It's not just medications. There's other things that can be helpful. Like there are supplements that can be helpful. Pelvic floor physical therapy can be helpful. I think if you're able to exercise and do yoga, then that can be helpful. Mindfulness can be helpful. So there's a lot of different things that can be helpful for endometriosis. The people that in general, in medicine, you want to maximize the non-surgical things. Talk about all those things. Try to get a plan that incorporates all this in a very comprehensive fashion. And at some point, if things aren't working, then we'll proceed to do the laparoscopy. But I am perfectly willing to make the diagnosis of endometriosis without having to do a laparoscopy. And I think that we should just be going in that direction. It's really not complicated. And I can say, based on my experience, they're probably 98% of people that I think have endometriosis actually have endometriosis. This is extremely unlikely to find. That's people's biggest concern, honestly, when going into surgery is that what if you don't find endometriosis? Mm-hmm. And I say, let's not think about that. Let's just get through that and we'll talk on the other side of the surgery. But that's a very unlikely. And people like break down in the recovery room crying, just knowing that they have, like, they're so thankful to have the disease. Like, who wants to have a disease? But at least there's something that they can put their hat on. They can, it validates their whole experience. They've been told that this is
1: Yes.
2: just normal for 7 years, 10 years, 11 years. They knew that it wasn't normal, and it finally gives them that validation. You know, see, I was right the whole time. So it's very validating to officially, even though I'm trying to tell them you have endometriosis before the surgery, it's when you get that final go ahead, then that's when people finally kind of break down and feel, vindicated, and then can have a lot of, I don't know, like bad feelings towards the medical system, related to that.
1: Yeah, I can see how
2: I would
1: that
2: kind of go through that.
1: validation would be very powerful. Yes.
2: Yeah.
1: I think people would be surprised to hear you as a surgeon saying that you try these other things before surgery, that that's not your first step. I think most people, maybe a big misconception that they think that a surgeon will say, "Oh, yes, we need to go to surgery." I hear that all the time. They just think, they assume that you will want to take them into surgery.
2: No, usually it's the other way around. Usually people have been suffering for a long time and they've kind of decided they want to have surgery. They tried all kinds of different things. By the time they get to us, at this point, we're trying to get it so we can see people sooner in the process before it's become so dysfunctional and their lives are so disrupted. The one advantage of surgery is it tends to work a little faster. So people have to have patience to try one more thing. And when you try something, you have to give it a couple of months because it's not going to work in the first day or two. Like people understand that. So it's really that they're so desperately, like, have so much dysfunction and so desperate that they just want to feel better sooner. So we really hope that if we can get the word out, like programs like this and advocacy by people like you, Dr. Woodruff, that we can see people sooner. And man, if we could like decrease our need to do surgery, then that would be fantastic.
1: Right. Well, I am going to go to a caller, and then afterwards, I want to be sure to ask you about the protocol that you are instrumental in putting together for ultrasound evaluation. But first, let's go to Olivia, who is calling from Fairbanks. Olivia, you're on line one. Welcome.
3: Hi. Yeah, I'm super happy to be here. Thank you.
1: Yes, thank you for calling. What do you want to share with us
3: Yeah.
1: today?
3: Well, first off, I am a standing patient with Dr. Lindemann. We've only met virtually back in November, but I just want to praise the practice that he's incorporating into this environment. And I just want to, state that for anybody else who might be thinking that they are dealing with this, please go see him. But yeah, I've had a really long and extensive journey with endometriosis. I saw four doctors before I had one who was willing to explore the concept and what actually tipped us over the edge to me getting the laparoscopy was that I had a polyp and I wanted to try having a child. And so it was like that particular dialogue that got me in the operating room, which of course, as Dr. Lindemann had just said, is kind of like the last option now that we're learning. But time to diagnosis took forever. And I do think that part of that is because so many physicians see birth control as a way to kind of like remedy the challenges that we face with endometriosis. But Dr. Lindemann actually had used this analogy, and it really stuck with me. He said that birth control is kind of like taking the foot off of the gas, and there are other treatment offerings that put the foot on the brake. And that really stood out to me. I had my IUD removed within a couple of months after that because I want to try alternative methods. So, yeah, I'm going the supplements route. I'm doing lots of yoga, and it is helping. But the timing of this is amazing because I'm on my fourth cycle starting today after getting that IUD removed, and it is really painful. So, yeah, I just wanted to relate to other folks who might be listening and let them know that there is hope, but it's not without its challenges for sure.
1: Thanks for sharing that, Olivia, and we wish you all of the success on your journey. We hope we get an update. Perhaps Dr. Lindemann, you'll give him permission to share with us. Dr. Lindemann, I like that treatment analogy she shared. Is that something that you typically share?
2: Oh yeah, I do. And it's related to birth control. I think so many doctors just kind of throw people on birth control, and it can be helpful for some people, but I do think that there are other medications that can work better than birth control. So the way that birth control works is estrogen causes endometriosis to grow, and when people ovulate, they make a lot of estrogen. So by stopping ovulation, we're kind of lowering the levels of estrogen, but it's not, I don't think of birth control is directly suppressing endometriosis as much as some other medications. So I think of the birth control options as being kind of tier one, and it's something that people are kind of used to using. It's easy to do. But honestly, most people have already tried multiple different types of birth control before they get to us. So that whole tier one thing has already been used for the most part. But we go back here, we talk about all the different options all over again.
1: Okay.
2: So glad to hear from Olivia.
1: Yes, we do have an email that we received as well from Elaine in Anchorage. She has two questions. Does early diagnosis and management of endometriosis help prevent the need for surgery later, such as hysterectomy, or prevent the spread of disease to other parts of the body? And then the second question, once a hysterectomy is performed to eliminate endometriosis, can a person still have medical issues or symptoms related to it? Oh, those are good questions, Elaine. Who wants to tackle that? Speak up.
2: Sure, Shiloh.
1: You can go ahead.
2: I mean, go ahead, Shiloh. You can do this.
4: Okay, well, what was the first? Can you read the first question
1: I
4: again?
1: sure can. It is, does early diagnosis and management of endometriosis help prevent the need for surgery later, such as hysterectomy?
4: I think it can. And just looking at surgery as one thing, but when women are dealing with this and don't have a diagnosis or aren't being listened to, it can take a toll on mental health, just your whole being. So I think knowing about it or having at least talked about endometriosis at some point is helpful. And you can suppress it with certain medications, so that might help keep you out of the operating room. But I think just being more aware of it and validating women's symptoms and concerns early on is helpful, because by the time we see women, it can be very emotional for them to even be heard for the first time. Or to even talking, being able to talk about these symptoms and

0: definitely have recurrence of endometriosis after having your uterus out. So just taking out your uterus is not always going to fix things.
1: And then I think also maybe it's important to talk to you, have you talk about endometriosis in terms of what it's doing inside. So when you have these, you talked about the cells inside the lining spreading mm-hmm. outside, but what happens when they attach to the bladder, the bowel, the sidewalls, and as far as how it can form, you know, scar tissue. Mm-hmm. And so maybe take us further and tell us about what it actually does after it moves outside the uterus.
0: Sure. So it causes lots of inflammation. It changes anatomy. It makes everything kind of stick together. Mm-hmm. It changes tissue planes, and it can, that chronic inflammation, like Dr. Lindemann said, it causes lots of fatigue in women, bloating, definitely. So there's a lot more that can be, lot more symptoms that can be attributed to endometriosis and not just, you know, being a woman or, you know, being told this is normal.
1: Right. So then even if you remove those implants that you can remove, you may still have some, you know, other places, right?
0: Scar tissue. And even if you go in and have a resection of endometriosis, even using robotic assist with great optics, you can miss things because they can, you know, be microscopic at that point. And so, you know, you can see that continue to grow even after you have a resection
1: right.
0: of endometriosis.
1: And then you don't want to do surgery after surgery
0: exactly.
1: after surgery.
0: Yes.
1: So even after you have surgery, you do need some ongoing
0: yes.
1: treatment. And that may not be very well understood that, you know, the journey's not over because you've had the surgery.
0: Right. And outcome. I think that's important to talk about before surgery and to talk about our plan after surgery and how we can optimize things and, you know, prevent that latency time for recurrence or prevent recurrence altogether.
1: Are you finding it to be true at the time of surgery that the amount of endometriosis implants that you see doesn't correlate to the amount of pain they have?
0: Yes, a lot of times. And I think that's difficult for women to understand sometimes because they'll ask, well, what was my stage? And, you know, thinking if it's all over the place, then it's got to be worse. But not necessarily. You can have a small amount of endometriosis and still have tremendous symptoms and pain. So I think getting away from that thought is important as well. As everyone's different. Everyone's body is different.
1: Very much so. And the way people experience pain is so different
0: exactly.
1: too, right?
0: Yes.
1: And I've seen that in surgery where there's endometriosis everywhere and the person didn't have any appreciable symptoms.
0: Yes, it's like, yes, we just
1: wow.
0: don't know enough about the disease, unfortunately,
1: yes.
0: either.
1: Yes.
0: There's a lot we don't know.
1: Well, we do have another phone call, so we're going to go to that, and then we'll see if we need to speak more about what have we not covered with endometriosis, because we do want to talk a little bit about fibroids before we're done today. So let's welcome Donna from Eagle River with her question. Welcome to line one.
2: Thank you. Thank you all. I had an interesting experience. I had a C-section with my last kid in 1994, and they took part of the fallopian tubes and they, you know, removed it because they didn't want me to have kids anymore. Anyway, after that, I'd get my cycles 2 weeks on, 2 weeks off. And it was annoying, but I wasn't in a relationship anymore. It didn't matter. They wanted to put me on birth control right away, but it kept getting worse. It kept getting worse. And then in 2008, I was like basically hemorrhaging. I was getting shocky. I felt awful. I had to go to the emergency room. And they didn't know what was going on inside of me. My stomach was hard as a rock and distended. I gained like 10 pounds in a few weeks. It was just fluid in my gut. So they went in there and turned out that my ovary had walled itself off a long time ago. And it looks like it would spit out periodically, pus and stuff. But it was a sterile abscess. There was no germs ever able to get out of there, but that it caused a lot of irritation. Every time I'd run or jog or something and jostle it, I'd feel sick again because I'd feel, you know, they'd be spitting crap into my abdominal cavity. So when they went in there to do surgery, the ovary had walled itself off and it actually burst the day I went in there, almost like a burst appendix. It was really quite serious. And they didn't know what they were going to see when they got in there. So I said, just take out what you got to take out. It was more like an exploratory surgery. and they took out the ovary, the one ovary, and that was it. I still got the other ovary.

0: and the other, all the other good stuff. But to this day, that was in 2008 that happened. I've never found out why it happened, and I was always wondering, why would that happen?
1: Okay. Thank you for sharing that. That is very scary, so I'm glad that you're okay. Now, that can happen, you know, Dr. Lindemann, you can have a cyst of endometriosis. I don't know if that was quite what she had. It sounds like she had more of an abscess that happened there. What can you tell us about this?
2: Well, first of all, thanks for sharing your story. It sounds like, you know, it wasn't a very good experience of experiencing that, but also the whole diagnostic process, which is really typical of endometriosis, but just women's health in general. But it's really hard to say. You'd have to kind of look at their records to know what is going on. If they're, that ever sterile abscess, like what would make them say that? Was it potentially endometriosis or just a fluid collection with scar tissue? If there's scar tissue, it usually would be something causing inflammation, either like a history of an abscess, either an appendicitis or some other reason to have an infection unrelated to the ovary that then caused scar tissue on the ovary, or just having endometriosis can cause a lot of scar tissue. So it's hard to know exactly what happened there, but I'm sure glad that you're okay.
1: Right, absolutely. I think sometimes it's really difficult to make that diagnosis in hindsight. You know, you have your pathology that you send, and so they give you the diagnosis of what that is. But as far as why it happened, it's really tough. Mm-hmm. You know, you can't go back really and figure it out. It's just really moving forward. Mm-hmm. And I think one of the things she said was about they wanted to put her on birth control, or she wasn't interested in, you know, needing to, you know, wanting to have more children. And I think sometimes when we use those, I hate the word birth control, because it just, it's like, it's hormonal medication, right? And so sometimes I think that throws people off, and then they may not even want to pursue other treatment options because they hear birth control and they know, I'm not interested in that, or I don't need that. Mm-hmm. And then they don't get treatment for something, you know, having a period every 2 weeks is something that should be managed, mm-hmm. you know, and treated. But if you're afraid that you're just going to be given this one option that is not in line with your goals, you know, it can cause detrimental effects later.
3: Yeah.
1: Right. We do have to take another break, and there's just so much more to talk about this subject. So let's pause here. And when we return, we'll continue our discussion. If you have a question or comment for our experts today, give us a call statewide at 1-888-353-5752. 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
6: 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We will not be taking phone calls or emails during today's program.
1: Welcome back to Line One. I'm your host, Dr. Jillian Woodruff. Our experts today are Dr. Matthew Lindemann and Dr. Shiloh Small, both board-certified gynecologists specializing in the treatment of endometriosis and fibroids at Borealis Life, the Laparoscopic Institute for Fibroids and Endometriosis, with offices in Anchorage and Wasilla. Are you wondering what specialized care for endometriosis looks like? Are you a provider thinking about how to better support patients with chronic pelvic symptoms? 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Okay, so I do not know that we will be able to get to the fibroids because there's a lot more to cover with endometriosis. And we have another email. This one is from Sarah. And Sarah says that her sister had surgery for endometriosis and her surgeon used the Da Vinci robot for the surgery. And she spent a lot of time researching surgeons and was surprised to learn some don't use the robot for this very invasive surgery. The benefits include 3D vision for the surgeon and better vision to identify lesions. So can you talk to us about robotic surgery and how patients can learn more about if robotic surgery is needed for their condition? And do you know if most GYNs in Alaska are using this surgery technique? Good questions. Well, I will say there are a lot of surgeons that use the robot and many who do not when it comes to gynecology surgery here in Alaska. For endometriosis surgery, I think people are leaning towards using the robot. What's been your experience here in Alaska?
3: Yeah, I can speak to that. I think the robot or the Da Vinci is very helpful, especially for endometriosis resection because of where it usually is in the pelvis. The robot allows you to have better vision, just being able to have almost like 360 access to, with your instruments and not like traditional laparoscopy. So it's also, women do so much better afterwards. So post-op recovery is so much better for women. They're being able to be discharged from the surgery center or hospital the same day, even after a hysterectomy and a resection of endometriosis. So I think it's just going to become the standard of care.
1: Right.
2: Can I speak it to this? Is that okay?
1: Of course.
2: We have time. So yeah, I've done probably 3,000 endometriosis resections without the robot and now probably 300 with the robot. And I can definitively say that it's better. Like I really will not do endometriosis resection without a robot anymore. The visualization is so much better. You can see the lesions better. You can see the anatomy better. You can have, like Dr. Small was saying, like we have with the robot, we have wrists so we can use our hands. The movements we make with the robot internally is the exact same motion we make with our hands if we're doing an open surgery. So we have much more delicate access to all the different parts of the pelvis much more easily, much more safely. We also have access from both sides. I'm not dependent on an assistant surgeon. I can hold everything, retract everything, and do everything just with one person versus trying to coordinate with another surgeon. It's kind of like mid-air refueling. It's just better if we can one person control.
1: I've not heard that before. Mid-air refueling. So that's with laparoscopic surgery with the two surgeons. You do have to kind of anticipate what the other surgeon needs. And when that doesn't happen, that's very frustrating. So interesting. Thank you for sharing that analogy.
2: Yeah. So I think it's in my hands, at least I know it's the better way. I feel very convinced of that. I encourage other surgeons to explore the use of the robot specifically for that. I can't say that it's the best thing for each individual surgeon. Each surgeon has to kind of make those decisions. But I can say, I think the potential for doing more advanced laparoscopy is better. There's a higher ceiling with the robot.
1: Well, Dr. Lindemann, you've mentioned a shift toward what's being called complex benign gynecology. How should we think about that? Does this build on, or is it different from what we've traditionally known as minimally invasive gynecologic surgery, or MIGS?
2: Yeah, no, I appreciate you bringing that up. Yeah, it's been termed MIGS for 20 years or more. There's been fellowships in this, and it's been a shift nationally to recognize the role, because it's not just, like MIGS kind of would make you think that it's really about the approach that is unique among for MIGS surgeons, but it's really not just the approach, but the different disease processes that are being treated. So we're thinking of it as complex benign gynecology. And I think things are just going in that direction. OBGYN is a very diffuse field to deliver babies and do all, have all the skills necessary for that. And then think about all the different medications we use for different things and hormones. And then to have like the surgical skills to treat all these complex diseases, it's really hard to have one person that in 4 years can be adequately trained to do all these things. So I think the field is starting to differentiate itself, and I think it's going to continue to grow in that direction. Of course, there's specialists in cancer that have more kind of complex surgeries. So we distinguish complex benign gynecology. So it's not just like non-cancerous complex surgery. And endometriosis actually can act. I don't want anybody to think that endometriosis is cancer, but the effect that it has on tissue can be very similar to what cancer does, and can be very, very tricky, especially when it's diagnosed in later stages, when we usually see people that's already, growing something called deep infiltrating endometriosis, where it's starting to grow into the walls of other organs, and then to try to dissect that off. And it's a disease that will, it pulls the things towards it. So it grows a nodule, and then it just latches onto the ureter and just pulls that right up against it. So then you end up having to just dissect these very like nodular scar tissue lesions off of these the other organs. So
1: Yes.
2: it can be very complex, and I think it deserves a field of its own. So that's what we're calling complex benign gynecology.
1: I know our GYN oncology surgeons here in Alaska have done many operations on endometriosis. These are very complex surgeries. And like you said, they're not cancers, but they're complex surgeries. And so they have done these procedures. When you're talking about the complex benign gynecology, it's a subspecialty. Is this subspecialty going to be a surgical subspecialty, or is it really dealing with this condition and other, is it more medical based?
2: I think that's the distinction we're trying to make, is it's not just about the surgical approach, but a comprehensive approach to the disease that includes a more advanced
1: More advanced
2: expertise.
1: care.
2: And it's not a sub, they're there for like a, what's that?
1: Oh no, I was agreeing. More advanced care.
2: Exactly. So there are four different official subspecialties in OBGYN at this point, and MIGS or complex benign gynecology is not one of those quite yet, but there is, and Dr. Small mentioned it or referred to it earlier. There's a special board exam that I did 3 years ago in anticipation of my move and forming this clinic. It's called a focused practice designation in OBGYN. So I submitted a case list to the national board, and then positioned myself to take the board exam, which is an official 100 question national. It's like all the different kind of board exams that all doctors have taken. It was an official test and an official testing site where you have to like put your finger, on the sensor and all that. So I passed that. So I think what qualify as an expert in that way. And I think it's just moving in the direction of this being a fifth subspecialty of OBGYN, and that will require an actual fellowship, probably a 3 year fellowship. Most of those fellowships in OBGYN are, so you do 4 years of OBGYN and then 3 years of a fellowship. So and it's not, like I say, not just to the surgical, yes, the surgical aspects of it, but that's one thing that we could distinguish from the oncologists. Like, they obviously are very fantastic surgeons and are perfectly capable of doing these, but also there's only, what, three in Alaska? So, and there's plenty of cancers they should be operating on. And then also, like, well, do they know about the treatment, medical treatment leading up to the surgery? Do they understand the comprehensive approach to this? They understand the way, how do we prevent this disease, from recurring? Those are the kind of things that oncologists might not have as much, experience and training in trying to decide.
1: Well, thank you so much. We are out of time. We're going to have you back because this is obviously a very complex subject. So thank you to both of our experts, Dr. Matthew Lindemann, Dr. Shiloh Small, for being with us and sharing your insights. Thank you to our audio engineer, Crystal Hyde, and our producer, Annie Feit. 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
7: 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Today in Homer, setting with a high near 61, north wind around 5 miles per hour, becoming west in the afternoon. In Seward, sunny with a high near 59, northwest wind around 50 miles per hour. Sadovia, sunny with a high near 59, northwest wind around 5 to 10 miles per hour. It's 11 a.m. Thanks for tuning in to member-supported KBBI.

Composer Clarice Assad started going gray at 15, and about 10 years ago, she decided to say goodbye to hair dye and embrace her natural color. She said she was surprised by some of the reactions. Gray hair? You're gonna look like a witch. Assad wondered why gray hair equaled witch, and also why witch automatically equaled bad. Around the same time, she got a commission from the all-female Marian Ensemble, and then just happened to come across a serious book of spells and rituals. She knew then what her new work was going to be about. From APM, American Public Media, this is Performance Today. I'm Valerie Kaler. Clarice Assad's Book of Spells is on the way. Here's the second movement of the Bohemian Queen Trumpet Concerto by Clarice Assad, music inspired by surrealist American painter Gertrude Abercrombie, played by the brass queen for whom it was written, Mary Elizabeth Bowden. Alan Tinkham and the Chicago Youth Symphony joining in.

Trumpeter Mary Elizabeth Bowden soloing there in The Stroll from Clarice Assad's Bohemian Queen Trumpet Concerto. More from Clarice Assad is on the way this hour. From APM, American Public Media, this is Performance Today, taking you to concerts around the world. I'm Valerie Kaler. We're about to hear a diabolical piece that's gone through many, many transfigurations, with each version adding or removing something. Camille Saint-Saëns' famous Danse Macabre began as a piece for voice and piano in 1872, but singers felt that it was unsingable, just too much. Saint-Saëns then turned it into the orchestral tone poem that's most often played today. In 1875, composer Franz Liszt made a fiendishly difficult transcription for solo piano. It is wild, lots of notes on the page, and pianists love it. And then, great pianist Vladimir Horowitz got his hands on Liszt's version in 1942 and made considerable changes himself. According to pianist Yevgeny Sudbin, Horowitz's changes might not have been for the better. He added a bunch of extra notes to areas that were already thick with texture, and he removed some of the lyrical moments. Sudbin says, quote, "Horowitz was undoubtedly one of the greatest pianists that ever lived, but Liszt was a better composer, and more notes don't always equal better music." So Sudbin made his own hybrid of Liszt and Horowitz's versions, reaching for balance. And he couldn't resist adding a few minor liberties of his own. Let's hear this Danse Macabre by Camille Saint-Saëns, with contributions from Franz Liszt, Vladimir Horowitz, and Yevgeny Sudbin. Yevgeny Sudbin at the piano at Tippett Rise.

0: A wild graveyard dance at the stroke of midnight. The figure of Death himself appears in the graveyard and summons the skeletons to dance. But the light of dawn eventually appears on the horizon, chasing those skeletons back to their graves. The Danse Macabre by Camille Saint-Saëns. He wrote the piece for voice and piano, but singer said, "Hard pass, thank you." So he made an extremely popular version for orchestra. We just heard an arrangement for solo piano by Franz Liszt, with further arranging by Vladimir Horowitz and Yevgeny Sudbin. And Yevgeny Sudbin was at the piano for this performance at the Tippett Rise Art Center in Fishtail, Montana. In a moment, woman suspected of witchcraft for not dyeing her hair. This is Performance Today from APM.
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0: Next, we'll hear a piece written by Clarice Assad. She was inspired by the reaction some people had when she chose to let her hair turn naturally gray. She'd been dyeing it for years. She was told she'd look like a witch. Assad wondered why men with gray hair look distinguished, but women look like witches. Why is gray hair witchy? And also, why would it be bad to look like a witch? She started reading about witchcraft, found a serious book of spells and rituals, spells for love and wealth and global healing and so on. Clarice Assad was inspired to write a piece called The Book of Spells. Chapter 1 casts a spell for love and relationships. Chapter 2 invites wealth and prosperity. And Chapter 3 is for health and well-being. Let's hear the Marian Ensemble playing The Book of Spells by Clarice Assad.

0: Music inspired by a book of magic rituals, The Book of Spells, by composer Clarice Assad. The Marion Ensemble played that piece as part of the Atlanta Symphony Pre-Concert Chamber Music Series in Atlanta. Our acquisition of that recording made possible by Ken and Carolyn Meltzer. Clarice Assad wrote The Book of Spells for the Marion Ensemble. She told us that working with the Atlanta-based group was so exciting because each individual is a fantastic musician, and together, they're even more so. Assad says there's nothing you can throw at them that they can't do, which offers a composer exhilarating creative freedom. Big love for the Marion Ensemble from composer Clarice Assad. In a moment, a 20th century symphony by a Renaissance man. This is Performance Today from APM.
1: The Homer Community Food Pantry invites you to celebrate their 35th anniversary at the Porcupine Theater on Wednesday, August 26th for the Alaskan Art and Adventure Auction, featuring a live and silent auction, which include items like fishing charters, lodging, Alaskan art, and more. Also featuring a salmon dinner and music by the Homer Ukulele Group. 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All proceeds will benefit the Homer Community Food Pantry.

Our stereotype of a classical music composer, I think, is someone utterly devoted to creating music. Beethoven or Mozart, a kind of savant for whom everything else in life comes after music. In the real world, most composers are more connected with the rest of life. They cultivate relationships. They have hobbies. And the music we're about to hear was written by a gentleman who's a good example of this. Albert Roussel was, yes, a French composer, but he began his adult life by serving for 7 years in the French Navy. It was only after that, in his late 20s, that Albert Roussel became a composer, and then in his 30s, a professor of music. And even then, after 2 decades in music, when World War I broke out, he quit his professorship to serve as an ambulance driver on the front lines. And then in his late 40s, he served in the French Army as an artillery lieutenant. When the war ended, Roussel returned to a life in music. So here's a man with elite musical skills and creativity who chose to spend a good deal of his life in other pursuits. Let's hear the composition he was most proud of, the Symphony No. 3 by Albert Roussel from 1930. Lionel Bronguier conducts the Liège Royal Philharmonic at Philharmonic Hall in Liège, Belgium.

0: French composer Albert Roussel wrote about 60 pieces of music all told. He thought the piece we just heard was his best, Roussel's Symphony No. 3 from 1930. We heard it from a concert this past September in Liège, Belgium. Lionel Bronguier led the Liège Royal Philharmonic Orchestra in his first official concert as music director. He is signed on through 2029. Bronguier is bringing his huge enthusiasm for French classics as well as contemporary music to Liège. He's eager to connect with the audience in new ways. Quote, "I wake up thinking of Liège and I go to bed thinking of Liège." Conductor Lionel Bronguier, just at the beginning of what's looking to be a joyful and exciting partnership with the Liège Royal Philharmonic Orchestra in Belgium. 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I'm Valerie Kaler. 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
1: 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It's sunny today in Homer with a high near 61, north wind around 5 miles per hour becoming west in the afternoon. In Seward, sunny, high near 59, northwest wind around 15 miles per hour. In Segovia, sunny, with a high near 59, northwest wind around 5 to 10 miles per hour. It's 12 noon. 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

0: Still to come, Sweden's controversial crackdown on British immigrants and love around the globe for the late Dolly Parton. 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

Good afternoon. 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Hey, Seward. Well, it's 56 degrees and looks like the sun is shining over there, and it is sunny here in beautiful downtown Homer and on lovely Ketchmack Bay, and 58 degrees here in Homer, Alaska. Yay. Well, good afternoon, everybody. It's Wednesday, and it is 1 o'clock. And it's time for the Bush Lines.

Alrighty then, turn up your radios, everybody. There are some bush lines. Looks like critter line to Ginger regarding bird strikes. Try nylon, brightly colored streamers, and suspend them from your windows. Some of the birds may be just knocked out and will eventually fly away. Oh, let's hope so. Well, there's nothing in the job line or in the lost and found or on the ride line at this time. So that does it for the bush lines. Bush lines and information lines can be heard weekdays at 9 a.m. and 1 and 7 p.m. and on weekends at 10 a.m. and 1 and 7 p.m. To add or remove anything, call us right here at the station at 907-235-7721.

let's get on down to a look at the weather. For Homer today, they are calling for sunny skies with a high near 61 degrees with north wind around 5 miles per hour becoming west this afternoon. And for tonight, mostly clear with a low around 44 degrees, west wind around 5 miles per hour becoming calm this evening. And tomorrow, Thursday in Homer, mostly sunny skies with a high near 58 degrees, north wind around 5 miles per hour becoming calm in the morning. For Seward today, patchy fog becoming sunny with a high near 59 degrees with northwest wind around 15 miles per hour. For tonight in Seward, mostly clear with a low around 46 degrees and northwest wind 10 to 15 miles per hour with gusts as high as 20. And for a look at the synopsis for the North Gulf Coast, Kodiak Island waters and Cook Inlet, a weak low pressure lingers across the Gulf through Thursday afternoon, and then a high pressure moves into the Southern Gulf through Thursday morning. For beautiful Kachemak Bay today, they're calling for a northwest wind of 10 knots and seas at 2 feet. For tonight, variable wind less than 10 knots and seas at 2 feet. And for tomorrow, Thursday, variable wind less than 10 knots and seas at 2 feet. For Cook Inlet, North Kalgan Island today, they're calling for a northeast wind of 10 knots becoming variable less than 10 and seas at 2 feet. For tonight, variable wind less than 10 knots becoming northeast 10 after midnight and seas at 2 feet. And for Thursday, northeast wind 10 knots in the morning becoming variable less than 10 and seas at 2 feet. For Cook Inlet, Kalgan Island to Point Beatty, today they're calling for a north wind of 10 knots becoming southwest this afternoon, seas 3 feet. Tonight, west wind 10 knots, seas 2 feet. And for Thursday, north wind 10 knots in the morning becoming variable less than 10 and seas at 2 feet. For Shelikov Strait, today they're calling for a west wind of 20 knots and seas at 4 feet. Tonight, west wind 20 knots, seas at 4 feet. And for Thursday, west wind 15 knots and seas at 4 feet. Barren Island East, there's a small craft advisory through tonight. They're calling for a northwest wind of 30 knots and seas at 6 feet. For tonight, northwest wind 25 knots, seas at 5 feet. And for tomorrow, Thursday, northwest wind 20 knots and seas at 4 feet. West of the Barren Islands, including Kamishak Bay, there's a small craft advisory through tonight. They're calling for a west wind of 25 knots and seas at 6 feet. Tonight, west wind 25 knots, seas at 5 feet. And for Thursday, northwest wind 20 knots in the morning, becoming variable 10 and seas at 4 feet. For Resurrection Bay today, they're calling for a north wind of 15 knots, diminishing to 10 this afternoon, and seas at 3 feet. For tonight, north wind 15 knots, seas at 3 feet. And for tomorrow, Thursday, north wind 15 knots, becoming variable 10 in the afternoon, and seas at 3 feet. For Cape Clear to Gore Point, out to 15 nautical miles. Today, they're calling for a variable wind of 10 knots, seas at 3 feet. Tonight, northwest wind 15 knots, seas at 3 feet. And for tomorrow, Thursday, northwest wind 15 knots and seas at 3 feet. And for a look at the Soldovia District tides right here on beautiful Kachemak Bay, we have high tide coming up at 2:55. That's going to be a 17-foot high. And low tide this evening at 8:34. That's going to be a 3.1-foot low. Over there in Seward, we have high tide coming up at 1:43. That's going to be a 9-foot high. And low tide this evening at 7:15. That's going to be a 2.7-foot low. In Homer, the sun rose this morning at 6:48 and will set this evening at 9:25. That is 14 hours and 36 minutes of beautiful daylight. And that is a loss of 5 minutes and 14 seconds over yesterday. And the sun will rise tomorrow morning in Homer at 6:51 a.m. Over there in Seward, the sun rose this morning at 6:38 and will set this evening at 9:18. That is 14 hours and 39 minutes of beautiful daylight. And that's a loss of 5 minutes and 22 seconds over yesterday. And the sun will rise tomorrow morning in Seward at 6:41 a.m. All right, do stay tuned tonight to your favorite public radio station right here on KBBI AM 890 and 88.1 FM in Seward.
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And KBBI is now accepting submissions for the art for this year's Members Mug. You can find the rules and the template at our website, kbbi.org. And submissions must be received by September 1st. Coming right up. All right, and good afternoon, everybody. It is 1:07 in the afternoon. My name's Rachel. Hi. This is the show that I call Wheel Watch. I've got a couple hours of tunes to play for you. And, of course, I need to start out today with the beautiful and lovely and talented Dolly Parton. And this is also with Linda Ronstadt and Emmy Lou. Here we go.

All right. Well, that was Alabaster Boxer, and that song called Build You an Ocean from their album called Currency of Dreams from 2023. Before that, the Great Lake Swimmers performed Your Rocky Spine. That's from their album Ongaria from 2007. Sierra Ferrell performed Years. That's from her 2022 album. Yeah, Becca, that was fun. Lindsay Liu and Tatiana Hargroves and Maddie Witter and Allison Brown, the Bluegrass Women, performed, what was that one? That was Jubilee. There we go. David Wax Museum performed The Persimmon's Tree. That's from his Carpenter Bird album from 2009. Zanes and Elizabeth Mitchell performed Honeybee. That's from their 2013 album called Turn, Turn, Turn. And Dolly Parton, Linda Ronstadt, and Emmylou Harris started out today's Whale Watch with that beautiful song, Wildflowers. That's from their trio album from 2016. Well, good afternoon, everybody. You're listening to KBBI, AM 890 in Homer, Alaska, and K201AO 88.1 FM in Seward. Hey, Seward. Well, it looks like there are sunny skies over there and about 56 degrees. I bet it is absolutely gorgeous. I was just there a couple days ago, and it was beautiful. And it is currently 58 degrees with sunny skies here in beautiful downtown Homer and on lovely Ketchumak Bay. All right, I've got a couple community calendar announcements for you. The Homer Animal Friends are having a scavenger hunt fundraiser. You can purchase and enter and check the rules, the clues, and take pictures of your guesses and submit them. If you get 10 out of 12 correct, you are entered in a weekly prize drawing during Yappy Hour at Grace Ridge Brewery every Sunday in August from 4 to 6. All correct entries are then put in for the grand prize drawing on August 30th. Homer Animal Friends has been around in Homer since 1984 and are able to do what they do and spend over $1 million assisting the cost of spay and neuters for animals within our community and through fundraisers like this one. For more information or how to play, you can go to www.homeranimals.org/Homer Animal Friends Scavenger Hunt Fundraiser. And it looks like the buy-in is $25. If you have any questions, you can go to homeranimals@gmail.com. I bet you could stop by the store over there on Heath Street. All right, fun stuff. And the Ketchumak Crane Watch is asking people to report fledgling sandhill crane colts. And this is during this month, the hatching and colts will be taking short flights with their parents. And by mid-August, serious flight training is starting. As colts get stronger, these families may join gathering flocks of non-breeders. Migrational unrest is infectious, and the cranes take nearly daily training flights all around Ketchumak Bay, returning to their resting areas exhausted. If you can, let Ketchumak Crane Watch know when and where you see colts flying off with the adults and that the colts are fledged. Please include a specific location and other helpful information as well as your contact information. And Ketchumak Crane Watch also keeps track of colts that disappeared or died. Successful fledging and mortality reports help Ketchumak Crane Watch calculate nesting success for the year and compare it to previous years. You can send your reports to reports@cranewatch.org or you can give them a call at 907-235-6262. And Nina Faust says, enjoy the rest of your summer and the cranes. All right, I'm going to get on back to the music. It's 1:34 in the afternoon, and I'm going to start out this other set with Dolly Parton. Again, love, love, love, and sending it all out there. And this is with Chet Atkins. Here we go.

0: 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I've been talking to Jesus every day.
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I ain't alone. I'm never on my own. We'll sit together in the evening.

And that was The Mammals with that song called Unpopular Ideas. And that's from 2025. Before that, the Wailin Brothers performed Just Take It Easy. That's from their Toast to the Coast album. And let's see, before that, we had Chris Smithers. And that was about a dog, a few dogs. And it was called Get a Better One. That's from the Lost and Found album from 2011. Jerry Douglas performs Something You Got. That's from 2024. And Pat Green and Willie Nelson performed The Threadbare Gypsy Soul. That goes out to you, Melissa. That's from their 2001 album, 3 Days. And Dan Zanes and Elizabeth Mitchell performed When You're Smiling. That's from their Turn, Turn, Turn album from 2013. All right. Well, good afternoon, everybody. 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We're coming right up on 2 o'clock. I'm going to give you a rundown of the weather for Homer today. They are calling for sunny skies with a high near 61 degrees and north wind around 5 miles per hour becoming west this afternoon. And for tonight in Homer, mostly clear with a low around 44 degrees, west wind around 5 miles per hour becoming calm in the evening. And for tomorrow, Thursday in Homer, mostly sunny skies with a high near 58 degrees and north wind around 5 miles per hour becoming calm in the morning. And over there in Seward, sunny skies with a high near 59 degrees and northwest wind around 15 miles per hour. For tonight in Seward, mostly clear with a low around 46 degrees and northwest wind 10 to 15 miles per hour with gusts as high as 20. And for tomorrow, Thursday in Seward, mostly sunny skies with a high near 59 degrees and northwest wind 5 to 10 miles per hour with gusts as high as 20. And for the abbreviated marine weather for beautiful Kachemak Bay today, they're calling for a northwest wind at 10 knots and seas at 2 feet. For tonight, variable wind less than 10 knots, seas at 2 feet. And tomorrow, Thursday, variable wind less than 10 knots and seas at 2 feet. And for Resurrection Bay today, they're calling for a north wind of 15 knots, diminishing to 10 this afternoon and seas at 3 feet. Tonight, north wind 15 knots, seas at 3 feet. And tomorrow, Thursday, north wind 15 knots, becoming variable 10 in the afternoon, and seas at 3 feet. And for a look at the Soldobia District tides right here on beautiful Kachemak Bay, we have high tide coming up at 2:55. That's going to be a 17-foot high. And low tide this evening at 8:34. That's going to be a 3.2-foot low. And in Seward today, they just had a high tide at 1:43. That was a 9-footer, and it's coming on down now. And at 7:15, it'll be low, and that's going to be a 2.7-foot low. And just because we can, in Homer, the sun rose this morning at 6:48 and will set this evening at 9:25. That is 14 hours and 36 minutes of beautiful daylight. And that's a loss of 5 minutes and 14 seconds over yesterday. And the sun will rise tomorrow morning in Homer at 5:61 a.m. Over there in Seward, the sun rose this morning at 6:38 and will set this evening at 9:18. That is 14 hours and 39 minutes of beautiful daylight. And that's a loss of 5 minutes and 21 seconds over yesterday. And the sun will rise tomorrow morning in Seward at 6:41 a.m. Oh, good stuff. 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That's with Todd, and that's at 7 p.m. And then at 9 p.m., we have Drifter's Escape with Robert. Alrighty then. And I have a community calendar announcement. This is a supported by the Alaska chapter of Backcountry Hunters and Anglers. They are having a partnership with the Alaska Department of Fish and Game to highlight an interesting new research project on the Kenai Peninsula. ADF&G wildlife biologist Marjorie Cox is leading a study investigating the reproductive health in Kenai bull moose and is asking hunters to voluntarily submit biological samples from harvested bulls this fall. It's a fascinating opportunity for hunters to contribute directly to the wildlife research and help inform future moose management. This is a great community conversation, and it features a 30 to 40 minute presentation from Marjorie,
audience question and answer time, and then time afterwards for folks to mingle and grab a pint and a chat. This is held at Grace Ridge Brewery. This is going to be from 6 to 7:30, and that is tonight, Wednesday, August 26th. Whew, it's already the 26th. Wow. All right. Well, it is 2:02 in the afternoon. Good afternoon, everybody. I hope you're enjoying that beautiful, beautiful summer day out there. I am so excited. And it is Wednesday, so don't forget, it is Farmer's Market. I am going to start out this set with another song by Dan Zanes and Friends. Boy, I've been really enjoying his music. This is The Farmer Is the One.

driving in my Malibu. It's easy to get right next to you. I say, baby, scoot over, please. And then she's right there.

That's cake. Yeah, they're going to be at the Alaska State Fair, and I'm hoping to head on up there and see them on Thursday. Yeah, you can go to the Alaska State Fair website and see the whole lineup. Wow, there's so many bands coming. It's going to be fun, fun, fun. Lyle Levitt is September 6th, I think. Modest Mouse, Blind Melon. It's going to be so, so fun. Okay, well, before Cake, that was Stick Shifts and Safety Belts, by the way. And from their album Fashion Nugget. Before that, we had Leftover Salmon and Billy Strings did Blue Railroad Train. That's from their Grassroots album. Tommy Emmanuel, he'll be coming to Alaska. He's going to be in Anchorage on October 8th at the Discovery Theater. And then he's going to be in the Kenai Central High School on October 9th. Tommy Emmanuel is an excellent, excellent guitarist. And if you watch some videos of him and Billy Strings and others, it's just mind-blowing. The picking is really good. Tommy Emmanuel. And then he's going to go to Fairbanks on October 11th. If you're going to be up there in Fairbanks. Before that, let's see, what did I have? I had the Blind Liquor Pickers. Oh, wait, I had Sam Bush, the girl of North Country Fair that went out to Malcolm. And then the Blind Corn Liquor Pickers did Putting Up Hay from 2004. I saw our neighbors are putting up hay today. It's a beautiful day, very sunny. It's going to turn out great. I'm really keeping my fingers crossed. The sun will dry it out. It'll be beautiful hay. And then we started out that set with The Farmer is the One, and that's from Dan Zanes and Friends. And, boy, I'm just really digging his stuff lately. Let's see. That was from his Rocket Ship Beach song, All My Friends Live in the Woods. Oh, wait, was that? Yeah. Oh, wait. Okay, got that one, too. And The Farmer is the One. That's from his Little Nut Tree. And that's to remind you all to go over there to Ocean Drive and go to the farmer's market. Go get your greens on. Smile at your neighbors. Get some birch syrup. All the things. It is a beautiful summer day, and we should enjoy it. All right, it is Wednesday, so I want to let you know that Bingo, Bingo, Bingo is happening right over there at the Homer Elks Lodge, number 2127. This is hosted by the Homer Emblem Club, number 350. If you bring a can of food for the food pantry, you will receive an extra door prize. Doors open at 5:30 and calling starts at 6:30, and you must be 19 years or older to play. And it's a $17 buy-in, whatever you call it. 5:30, doors open, calling starts at 6:30. If you have any questions, you can call the Homer Emblem Club at 907-299-1964. And the Anchor Point Farmers Market is happening on Thursdays, and it is in the parking lot at Gigi's. Gigi's parking lot, it's from 3 to 6, and that's at 34030 Sterling Highway right there in downtown Anchor Point. They'll have produce, baked goods, and artisan items. Yeah, another good way to get out there and meet your community. Okay, and let's see. We have another Porcupine Theater is offering celebrate 35 years with the Homer Community Food Pantry. This is an art adventure auction, and they'll feature some of the best of our community, which they have to offer. Featuring live and silent auction, music by the Homer Ukulele Group, Ukulele, and salmon dinner. Wine and beer will be available for purchase, and tickets are $50, and you can purchase them online, and the proceeds benefit the Homer Community Food Pantry. It's from 6 p.m. It's tonight, 6 p.m. to midnight. And if you have any questions, you can call or go online to the Homer Porcupine Theater. What a great deal. Of course they're having salmon for dinner. All right. Well, it's 2:36 in the afternoon. Hi, everybody. My name's Rachel. I'm going to get on back to the music. Let's see what I have next. Oh, this is a request, and this goes out to Cindy. Here we go.

0: That, of course, is Digging Dirt, and that song, Break Into Action. And they will be at Creek Bend on September 4th, 5th, and 6th. They have a different outfit, a different genre for each night. One night is plaid or flannel, I guess. The next night is sparkles, and one night is fur and leather. Yeah, I think it's going to be a great, great, great show. You can go to gotickets.com to get your Creek Bend Digging Dirt tickets, 4th, 5th, and 6th. Yay. Before that, Kendall Street Company performed My Best Friend. That's from Remote Vision Part 2. And Digging Dirt again did Superstar. That's from their Funkalicious Groovadophilus Groove from 2019. Cake, that will be up there at the fair. I can't wait. Cake, then, on that song called Love You Madly. That's from Comfort Eagle album, and we all love that album, too. Joe Bonamassa, that goes out to my friend Cindy, and that song, Drive. That's from the Blues of Desperation album from 2016. Well, good afternoon, everybody. 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I have just another minute to give you a rundown of the weather for Homer today. It is 60 degrees and sunny right now. Wow, it is a hot, beautiful day out there. And over there in Seward, it is 58 degrees with the sun shining. In Homer, they are calling for sunny skies with a high near 61 degrees and north wind around 5 miles per hour becoming west this afternoon. For tonight, mostly clear with a low around 44 degrees and west wind around 5 miles per hour becoming calm. And for tomorrow, Thursday in Homer, mostly sunny skies with a high near 58 degrees and north wind around 5 miles per hour becoming calm in the morning. For Seward today, they're calling for sunny skies with a high near 59, northwest wind around 15 miles per hour. And for tonight in Seward, mostly clear with a low around 46 degrees and northwest wind 10 to 15 miles per hour with gusts as high as 20. And tomorrow, Thursday in Seward, mostly sunny skies with a high near 59 degrees and northwest wind 5 to 15 miles per hour with gusts as high as 20. Well, do stay tuned. Right up next is Fresh Air with Terry Gross. Thank you all for supporting public radio. We love you. Thanks for listening. Thanks for supporting. Thanks for tuning in. Thanks for texting and sharing the tunes with me. It's been really fun. My name's Rachel. I'll see you here next week on my show called Wheel Watch. Have a great afternoon, everybody. Don't forget to go to Farmer's Market. 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
1: From WHYY in Philadelphia, I'm Terry Gross with Fresh Air. Today, as we mourn the death of Dolly Parton, we remember her by listening back to the interview we recorded in 2001. She'd just released an album in which she returned to the traditional mountain music she grew up with old songs and originals. We talked about writing songs when she was a child, singing on TV when she was 10, what church and God meant to her, and how working with country star Porter Wagoner helped make her a star. She sang a few bars of the first song she recorded, described how she initially modeled her look on the women her mother called trash, and showed her sense of humor about the style she became known for.
2: I always say that it's a good thing I was a woman, because if I'd have been a man, I would have been a drag queen, just because I'm so damn gaudy.
1: Later, a review of the new album by jazz singer Cecile McLaurin-Salvant. Sweet. First News.
3: Live from NPR News in Washington, I'm Ryland Barton. A federal judge is temporarily clearing the way for the U.S. Postal Service to continue carrying out President Trump's mail-in voting restrictions. NPR's Hansilo Wong reports.
4: U.S. District Judge Indira Tawani in Boston handed the Trump administration a temporary win by canceling a nationwide ruling she issued to block the U.S. Postal Service. This comes after the Supreme Court paused a similar ruling by the same judge after the High Court found the judge weighed in too early. The judge's latest move sets up another possible review of Trump's order at the Supreme Court. Voting rights groups, Democrats, and two dozen mainly Democratic-led states are asking for new blocks on the Postal Service's recently released plan for delivering mail-in ballots only to people on voter lists that the states would have to turn over to the mailing agency. And we should note USPS's financial support of NPR. The start of mail-in voting for the midterm election is weeks away, and that leaves little time for Trump's order to be fully carried out. Hansilo Wong, NPR News.
3: The Republican Party is out with a schedule for the two-day midterm convention it's holding next month in Dallas. As NPR's Tamara Keith Keith reports a lot of the focus is on President Trump.
5: Midterm conventions aren't really a thing in modern American politics, but the Republican Party is trying something a little unconventional to excite its voters in a year when the president and his policies are deeply unpopular. RNC Chairman Joe Gruters has taken to calling it a Trumpapalooza. In the schedule of events released this week, Trump takes center stage. He will be there both nights with a speaking role to close things out. Vice President J.D. Vance will take the primetime slot the first night, and there will also be numerous presentations driving home the GOP midterm message about tax cuts, public safety, and immigration enforcement. Tamara Keith, NPR News.
3: The U.S.-Israeli war on Iran has pummeled economies across the Gulf region, including Dubai. Its global tourism attractions and world-class airline draw millions of visitors a year, but passenger numbers have fallen sharply, as NPR's Aya Batraoui reports.
6: Dubai International Airport, the world's busiest last year for international transits, says it recorded a more than 30% drop in passenger numbers in the second quarter of 2026 compared to the same period last year. Travel and tourism are key pillars of Dubai's economy and seen as a bellwether for the Emirates' financial health. Its international airport says cargo volume also fell by a third between April and June. Hotels across the United Arab Emirates were largely void of tourists during several months of the war as Iran fired some 2,700 drones and missiles at the country, sparking fires at Dubai Airport and grounding flights. But Dubai says passenger numbers have steadily picked up from around 3.5 million in April to 5 million in June. Aya Batraoui, NPR News, Dubai.
3: An inflation measure closely watched by the Federal Reserve was unchanged last month and the latest sign that many Americans are still struggling with higher costs. The Commerce Department's report showed that prices rose 3.7% in July compared with a year earlier. This is NPR News. A Maryland court has ruled that a redistricting amendment cannot go on the November ballot. Democratic state lawmakers had approved a proposed constitutional amendment to try to counter President Trump's effort for Republican-led states to draw Republican-friendly congressional maps. The judge ruled that Maryland lawmakers missed a July deadline for summaries of ballot measures. A familiar face from the Harry Potter films will be joining the Broadway cast of Harry Potter and the Cursed Child next year. Jeff London reports Rupert Grint, who played Ron Weasley in the films, will play the same character as an adult in the show.
7: Rupert Grint was only 11 when he was cast as one of Harry Potter's best friends in the movie series.
8: I'm Ron, by the way. Ron Weasley.
9: I'm Harry, Harry Potter.
7: Grint will be joining the Broadway cast on February 2nd for a 17-week run. He's coming on the heels of Tom Felton, who played Draco Malfoy in the movies and played his adult counterpart in the play, which is a sequel to the original books. Felton's presence boosted the box office. Producers hope Grint will do the same. For NPR News, I'm Jeff London in New York.
3: General Mills has removed artificial dyes from all of its U.S. cereals, including Lucky Charms and Trix. The Minneapolis company has shifted to fruit and vegetable-based dyes, as well as colors derived from spices like turmeric and paprika. Products that still contain them, like some Betty Crocker cake mixes and fruit roll-ups, will transition to natural dyes by the end of 2027. 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

This is Fresh Air. I'm Terry Gross. No matter what their taste is in music, people love Dolly Parton. Musicians and singers from all different genres have covered songs she wrote or made famous, from jazz saxophonist Sonny Rollins to Beyoncé. And while politics divide our country, loving her is something that unites us. She died yesterday at the age of 80. Today, as we mourn her death, we're going to feature the interview I recorded with her in 2001. She's been on my mind for the past couple of weeks, ever since I heard one of her songs on the radio that I hadn't heard before. She didn't write it, but her voice is so gorgeous on it, I had to play it again when I got home and have played it several times since. It's called Old Flames Can't Hold a Candle to You. In 1980, it became one of her many number one hits. Here it is.

Dolly Parton was a singer, songwriter, actress, entrepreneur, and philanthropist. She was successful enough and had a big enough personality to start her own theme park, Dollywood. She became a singer on country music star Porter Wagoner's TV show in 1967. She went on to have a solo career with many hits, including Jolene, which Beyoncé recorded on her country music album Cowboy Carter, 9 to 5, and I Will Always Love You, which was later a huge hit for Whitney Houston. When I spoke with Dolly Parton in 2001, her recording career had recently returned to the music she grew up with. Her 1999 recording, The Grass is Blue, won the International Bluegrass Music Association's Album of the Year Award. We spoke after the release of her follow-up album, Little Sparrow, that featured traditional mountain music as well as her original songs in that vein. We started with the title track, which she wrote.

0: That's Dolly Parton with the title track from her new CD, Little Sparrow. Dolly Parton, welcome to Fresh Air.
1: Well, thank you. Ain't you glad we started out with something upbeat, like a broken heart? No, but anyway, I thought that would be a good one to start with, since it is the name of the album that I'm out trying to promote, because I need the money, because you know it costs a lot to make me look as cheap. Ha ha. But anyway, thanks for having me on, too. I'm looking forward to spending some time with you.
0: This new CD and your previous CD, The Grass is Blue, they're both traditional music. And I'm interested in why you're heading in that direction now, you know, as opposed to a more almost like show business version of country music.
1: Well, I have always loved this kind of music. I really think this style of music is more suited to my voice. This is the kind of music that I used to sing all my days growing up back in the Smoky Mountains. And this music is really so now people are really into the simplicity of it. And so just for fun for myself, there was a poll in the bluegrass community of what person they'd like to hear most do a bluegrass album that hadn't done one. And they said me. So I won, you know, hands down with that. So I said to Steve Buckingham when we did The Grass is Blue, the album just before this one, I said, well, let's just do a bluegrass album. And lo and behold, we won the Bluegrass Album of the Year with that. So we thought, well, we need to do something along the same lines, but I didn't want to just do a full-blown bluegrass album and try to just do exactly what we did with the other. So we wanted to expand it, so we did a little more mountain music. We added a little bit of flavors of some Irish sounds also. So I call this blue mountain music. It's like bluegrass and mountain music, so that kind of seems to sum up what the style is, I think.
0: Now, you were born in 1946 in a one-room cabin in the Smoky Mountains of East Tennessee. What was the music you heard as a child?
1: Well, a lot of the stuff that we heard was that old porch-picking music, old songs brought back from England and Ireland, that old Appalachian music, and a lot of the stuff that people up in the mountains wrote. So my mother was, and all my mama's people used to always play and sing. Mama used to sing a lot. So we would sing like a lot of the old gospel songs. A lot of old gospel songs were written to sound old, like I say, by a lot of my own people.
0: Who was most musical in your family?
1: All of us. My mother was very musical, and my grandpa Jake, I think, was a preacher, Pentecostal preacher, that I wrote a song about many years ago called Daddy Was an Old-Time Preacher Man. I think he was a music teacher of sorts back there in the hills. There's 12 of us kids, 6 girls and 6 boys, and we all sing and write and play. It's just that I think I've taken it farther. I don't know that I'm near as good as some of the others, but I've been more willing to sacrifice and work a little harder than some of the others might have been willing to, you know, to do, just because they wanted to have a family and do other things. But there's a lot of talent in this family.
0: Do you remember the first songs that really meant something to you?
1: Yeah, the songs that I used to hear my folks sing back home and stuff. Mama used to sing about, she used to tell stories from the Bible and sing a lot of those old-timey songs. But the stuff I used to hear was at church. One of my favorite songs of all time is If We Never Meet Again, This Side of Heaven. And my dad passed away a few weeks ago, and he always loved that song. And of course, I was way too emotional.
0: I'm very sorry.
1: Thank you very much. But I was too emotional to sing at Daddy's funeral, so like later I went up to the grave and just sung it for myself and for Daddy. So anyway, those are the kind of songs that I always loved. And I recorded If We Never Meet Again on an album once from Dollywood, a live album. That album was called Heart Songs, and they are heart songs. So I grew up just loving all those old folk songs of tragedy, you know, like the Two Little Orphans and all that sort of stuff. And someday I hope, and possibly even for my next album, to do an album of a lot of those old mountain true folk songs.
0: When did you start writing songs and realizing that you had an ear for that as well as for singing?
1: Well, I started singing already on television when I was 10 years old, but I started playing guitar and writing serious songs when I was about 7. And my mother was always fascinated with the fact that I could rhyme so much stuff. So she used to keep stuff that I didn't remember I had written, and she has stuff in a trunk. And many years ago, she said, here's some stuff you might want to look at. This is stuff you used to write before you could write, before you could write it down, and she used to write it down. So actually, I've been doing it all my life, seriously and professionally, since I was 10.
0: Do you remember any of the songs you wrote as a girl?
1: Oh, I used to write songs about Cobb Dolls. I had this little Cobb doll, the first song I remember writing. Her name was Tassel Top. It was a little doll that Mama, Daddy had burned poker hole eyes in to make eyes. And Mama had put the corn silk hair back on her and made a little dress for her, and her name was Tassel Top. And I did, I think I was 5 or 6, you know, somewhere in there, 7. And it's like, little tiny tassel top, I love you an awful lot. Hope you never go away. I want you to stay, and so on and so on. So I just wrote all about her dress and all about her hair. So, yeah, I just wrote about everything that, you know, that come to mind.
0: Were you writing about tragic love and heartbreak by the time you were 10?
1: Yes, I was, as a matter of fact. I wrote a song, I can't remember exactly how it goes, but it was about a boy getting killed in the war, because we used to hear all those stories back home. And if they weren't singing those sad-ass songs, they were telling stories about it. You know what it's like? And that makes an impression on a little child. So we thought I thought that you needed to write some really songs of tragedy. I thought you had to do that in order to be a mountain singer.
0: And I wonder how it sounded with you as a girl singing these tragic songs.
1: About the same as it does now. My voice ain't changed a lot. Sometimes people say my voice sounds like a little girl singing all these lord-awful songs. It's like this, like Little Sparrow and The Silver Dagger from the other one, and, you know, Tender Lie from this one. It's like I love to sing all those sad songs.
0: Well, you know, rare is the singer who can sing as much as you have and not have it roughen their voice.
1: Well, my voice is of a high pitch, so I guess I don't, you know, think my voice will ever deepen or lower itself in any way. But it's one of those voices I hope that'll last a long time, because I hope to be singing even when I'm old. Hope to sit out on my own porch and sing those old folk songs and maybe put them down on tapes and sell them. But anyhow, I just love, and a lot of the songs I write, like, for instance, on My Blue Tears, a song that's on this album that I wrote many years ago, and we can play that if you want to after this, but I wrote this song, and it really uses a lot of the old English style, like fly ye away from my window, fly ye as far, like the yees and the yays. It sounds old-timey. So I had recorded this song numerous times, but some of my songs I like so well, I think, well, they just seem to fit here and fit there. So it kind of lended itself to that Irish feel. So it's one of my favorites. You want to play that one?
0: Absolutely. But before we do, tell us when you wrote it and where you were in your performing career at the time.
1: Well, I wrote it about 25, 30 years ago, I guess. And I was sitting on a couch in a place where I lived over in Antioch, Tennessee, in one of the first houses that I had after I'd moved to Nashville and had gotten married. And I just remember wanting to write something old-timey, because I was probably homesick or thinking about the old days. And I just started, you know, just singing it. And I was at that time already probably pretty big name with the Porter Wagoner show, and that's where I had started. So I was trying to write songs that would make good records. And when I first did this one, it was more up-tempo, but on this version of it, I slowed it down.
0: Well, let's hear My Blue Tears, written by Dolly Parton, as featured on her new CD, Little Sparrow.

0: We're listening to the interview I recorded with Dolly Parton in 2001. We'll hear more of it after a break. This is Fresh Air.
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0: This is Fresh Air. We're remembering Dolly Parton, who died yesterday at the age of 80. Let's get back to the interview we recorded in 2001. Dolly Parton, in your autobiography, you said that when you were young, you read everything you could get your hands on, the Bible, the Farmer's Almanac, fairy tales, the funeral home directory. Is that about all there was in the way of books?
3: No. Well, there were books at school, but there were so many of us kids, we didn't dare take school books home because the kids would just chew them up or pee on them or tear them, you know, the pages out of them. So they'd always tell us not to bring books home because Daddy'd have to pay for them. But I used to read everything I could get my hands on at school, and fairy tales I loved. So I would, you know, anytime there was a break at school, I could get my hands on a book, you know, on the desk or something, I would read that. I still love books. I read everything. I read all the whatever the hit books are on the bestseller list. I try to read that. People give me gifts because I'd rather read when I travel on the bus and when I fly. I'd rather read than to watch television when I'm home. So I just enjoy that.
0: There were 12 kids in your family. Looking at your mother and the life that she was leading and the other women in the family, what did you think the life of an adult woman was going to be for you?
3: Well, I knew it wasn't going to be that. I knew that I had to go. It wasn't that I wasn't proud of who I was and where I was from, but I had a dream. I just couldn't imagine myself. I was babysitting from the time. I have a sister and two brothers older, and there's 8 children younger than me, so I had a house full of kids because Mom was sick a lot. She had one on her and one in her for as long as I remember. So those of us that, you know, were home, we had to kind of to do the chores. So I had kids. I had a house full of kids, and I just knew that I wanted to do something with my music, and I knew that I was going to leave when I was 18 years old. And I graduated from high school on a Friday night, and I left for Nashville the next Saturday morning. I was ready to go. And then I met my husband the first day I got there. We've been married for 34 years, and been together 36 years. I met him 36 years ago. And unfortunately, we never were able to have children of our own, but that's okay too, because after I moved to Nashville, I brought 5 of my younger brothers and sisters to Nashville that lived with me. We sent them to school. Now they have kids, and those kids call me Aunt Granny and my husband Uncle Peepaw. So we're really like grandparents to them. So I've still been saddled with a bunch of kids with no kids of my own.
0: Now, you've said that your grandfather was a preacher, your mother was devout. What was church like when you were young?
3: Oh, well, we were one of those shouting, healing, holy roller churches, you know, and it was high-powered, which was great. I really learned to sing in church, I think, really with the emotion. And we were a free, you know, it was a free-spirited church. And if you'd wrote a song, a gospel song, of course, you could get up and sing it and play your guitar and whatever. So it was really, there was a lot of that hellfire, brimstone, and scaring you to death if you go out unprepared, which, you know, that's true. But I used to think, well, there's got to be more to that. They had me so scared of God, I was afraid to talk to him. I was afraid he'd talk back. And I was afraid he'd punish me somehow, you know, with stuff. And I really, through the years, found my own place with God.
0: Now, when you were young and singing in church, did you sing about God in church and then sing about sinning at home?
3: Well, I used to sin at church and sin at home, and I'd talk about it. I used to always sit in church looking out the windows at the boys, wondering if I could make an excuse to go out and, you know, go to the bathroom because all the outdoor toilets. But anyhow, I was only going out to see the boys. But anyhow, I had a deep faith in God, but I also, you know, was high-spirited and fun-loving. And I of course, was led to believe that everything you did, you know, was a sin. But I don't believe that now. I think it's a sin if you believe it to be, and if it hurts somebody else, it's a sin. But I'm very deep in my faith. In fact, there's not an album that that I do that I don't do something that is spiritual. In fact, a song I used to sing in church years ago that we did up tempo, one of the songs we sang every time we went to church was a song called In the Sweet By and By.
4: That's on your new CD too.
3: Yes, it is. And that's what I was going to say. And I wanted to do one of those gospel songs on this album. So I slowed this down and it lended itself real nice to some more of that Irish feel. So at some point, if you want to play that one, I think that would be a good choice.
4: Well, why don't we play that now?
3: Okay, let's do it.

0: That's in the Sweet By and By from Dolly Parton's new CD, Little Sparrow. Now, when you were young, you sang on the radio, and then you sang on TV, and it was before your family even owned a TV. Did it make it any more or less momentous to be on TV, knowing that your family and probably a lot of the other people you knew as well didn't even own one to watch you on?
1: Well, I don't think a lot of that registered on me at that time. My purpose was to go sing. I was singing on radio. To me, it was the same as singing on the radio. I didn't even know really what all it meant about singing on television. I just knew it was another place to go sing. They had microphones, and it was a show. So I was going to do the show. And so I don't think I thought about whether or not that somebody couldn't watch me. But after I did start being like a regular and bought our TV, I wanted my folks to watch it. But I bought the TV, but it didn't last long in the house because nobody around our area had a television. So everybody would come down and sit in our floor and sit on our couch, watch Gunsmoke and Wagon Train and Woody Woodpecker and all the shows that were on. Daddy couldn't get them out of the house to get ready to go to work. So he said, this damn television's out of here. So that didn't last long. So it didn't matter if I was on television or not. You know, it's like me and Woody Woodpecker had to go.
0: That's funny.
2: 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She died yesterday at the age of 80. We'll hear more of the interview after a break. I'm Terry Gross, and this is Fresh Air.

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3: This is Fresh Air. I'm Terry Gross. Let's get back to our remembrance of Dolly Parton. She died yesterday at the age of 80. Here's more of the interview we recorded in 2001.
4: Your first record, it was a 45. One side was Puppy Love and the other side was Girl Left Alone. How old were you when this came out?
5: I was about 10 or 11, I think, when I cut that. And that came out on Gold Band Records probably several months, a year or so after that. That was my very first record, and that was a very exciting thing for me. The first time I ever heard that played on the radio, it was on a local radio show back home. It never did do anything other than just that it was the first, but it did play locally, and I about killed myself. I was sitting on a cabinet, sitting up on the sink cabinet with my... And my aunt was cooking in the kitchen, and the radio was on, and my song came on, and I jumped off of the thing and slid on the floor, slid on the rug, and fell, and trying to get to where I could turn the radio up. So I almost killed myself trying to get to hear my first record, you know. But it was fun. I'll never forget the thrill of hearing myself the first time on the radio. I thought, well, I've made it now.
4: Could you
5: of course,
4: sing?
5: I hadn't.
4: Could you sing a few bars of one of those songs, the A side or the B side?
5: Puppy love, yeah, puppy love, puppy love. They all call it puppy love. I'm old enough now to kiss and hug, and I like it. It's puppy love. It's got one of those silly songs, you know. You pull my pigtail, you make me mad. Then you kiss me, make me glad. Sometimes you even make me sad. Still, you're the sweetest sweetheart I ever had. Oh, puppy love, puppy love. And I was trying to get all those little bebop 50s kind of sounds in there, too. But anyhow, needless to say, it didn't sell much, but it was a start.
4: Now, these were songs you co-wrote, I think, with your uncle?
5: Mm-hmm. My aunt, Dorothy Jo, co-wrote The Other Side, The Girl Left Alone. Oh, yeah, that's when you was talking earlier about singing those sad songs. I was 10 years old singing, I'm a girl left alone, there's no hope for me. I'm tossed to and fro like a ship on a sea. I made my mistakes and now I must pay. Now, how many mistakes could I make at 10 years old? Now I can see that there's no hope for me. But anyway, it's like at 10 years old. So I wrote, my Uncle Bill, who was also my manager at the time, that also produced that record, the A and the B side, we wrote Puppy Love together. So those were just, you know, like I say, you got to start somewhere. And then my first record after that, I wrote with another uncle of mine. I was 15 years old and got on a major label, which was Mercury. And I had a song called It May Not Kill Me, But It's Sure Gonna Hurt.
4: How did that go?
5: Oh, it's that's about it. It may not kill me, but it's sure gonna hurt. And then it goes into fast tempo, and it's just about like losing somebody. It's like you're gonna walk away, and I'm gonna stay, and you know, and I don't like it. It may not kill me, but it's sure gonna hurt.
4: So when you were 18 and you took a bus to Nashville, left home, were you hoping to be a performer, a songwriter, both?
5: Yeah, I was going to be all of that. I was going to be everything I could be, but definitely I was going to be a songwriter and a singer, and that was what I headed out to be, was to be a star. And I vowed that I wouldn't go home until I had something to show for it, and I didn't. But I was very, very homesick, And it was I actually got real lucky, but it was about a year before I really had enough to show for it to think I could go home. And then I got lucky, too. I had a top 10 record on a song called Dumb Blonde. Like, just because I'm blonde, don't think I'm dumb, because this dumb blonde ain't nobody's fool. That was my first top 10 record, and I guess that was in about 66. That was in about 65, I guess, somewhere in there. So I just knew that that's what I had to do, and that was my destiny. I know now how lucky I was, because I know a lot of people that got there about the same time I did, had twice the talent, still ain't made it. So I know how lucky I've been, and I'm grateful for it every day, because I love what I do.
4: Now, another thing you did early on is that you sent songs to Buddy Killen, the head of Tree Publishing, which is a big country music publisher. And did you get other people to record your songs?
5: Well, I wrote a song with my Uncle Bill Owens, the same uncle that I was talking about. We had the Song of the Year, the BMI Song of the Year in 1966. And Bill Phillips had a song called Put It Off Until Tomorrow, You've Hurt Me Enough Today. And a lot of people through the years have recorded that song. So, yes, yeah, so I had different songs recorded by different artists, that being the biggest at that time. And I did write for Tree for a while. Buddy Killen was very good to me. And then Fred Foster, who owned Monument Records, took me over and I started to write for Combine Music. And record for Monument Records, and that's where I had Dumb Blonde and Something Fishy. I had two or three top 10 records before I started with the Porter Wagoner Show in 1967.
4: Well, since you mentioned Porter Wagoner, let me play a recording that you made with him in 1968, and then we'll talk about that period of your life. And the song is Just Between You and Me. Who wrote the song? Did you write this?
5: No, I didn't write that, and come think of it, I don't know who wrote that off the top of my head. That's been a few years.
4: Okay, so this is Dolly Parton with Porter Wagoner, recorded in 1968.

0: That's Dolly Parton with Porter Wagoner. You performed on his popular TV show for a while and, you know, made several recordings with him. How did you start working with him?
1: Well, Porter had the number one syndicated country television show in the country at that time. He had a girl on there for many years named Norma Jean, who had become a very big country star in her own right. And she got married, was getting married, and moving back to Oklahoma City, and left the show. And that left a spot, so Porter was looking for a girl singer, and I'd had people had been talking about me in town, you know, the new girl in town, and that I had something fishy, Dumb Blonde, and a couple of other songs. And so Porter had just got wind of that, and he'd just called me down to his office for an interview. And so I sat down with my guitar and started singing songs that I'd written. And he was very impressed, and I got the job, and that's how that happened. Then we started doing duets together, which we were very successful. I was with the show for 7 years.
0: What did you learn about performing doing a weekly TV show?
1: Well, you have to learn a lot of things, not just the weekly TV show, but we also went out on the road together, did stage shows. I learned a lot from Porter, watching professional people work like that, as far as how to talk to an audience and how to be comfortable in front of a camera. And I had done TV back home when I was a kid. I had grown up singing on radio and TV back in Knoxville, Tennessee. But you have to learn how to not do silly things because the camera's on you, not pick your nose and stuff like that, or not to scratch your head or nothing, no other parts of your body. So you have to kind of just learn how to be aware that you're on because people are aware of you. So it's amazing how you really, I'm just like a sponge. I just gather up everything. You don't really realize what all you are learning just by watching professional people work, because a lot of the artists and stars that would come on Porter's show all the time every week, you learn something from everybody.
0: Well, I thought we could hear your original version of I Will Always Love You, which was used again in the movie The Bodyguard and was a huge hit for Whitney Houston. Do you remember writing this song and what you were thinking of when you wrote it?
1: Oh, absolutely. I remember that one. That one was about when I was leaving Porter Wagoner, because I had been with him 7 years. I had told him, because, see, I had plans to have a solo career of my own. I hadn't planned to get caught up with another group. But Porter's show was very successful, and it was a thing to do. And when I had told him I would stay, I told him I would stay for 5 years because I wanted to go on. But I stayed 2 years longer, but I kept staying and staying, and I kept wanting to go because I felt like I really needed to go out on my own if I was ever really going to have a solo career. And Porter was dead against it. He wouldn't hear of it, and he had a fit. We fought a lot. There was a lot of problems going on, and no matter how I would try to talk to him, I could not make him understand. And I thought, well, why don't you just write a song about him? Just say you appreciate him, and you appreciate everything he does, and that you'll always love him for everything he's done, and that you'll always love him, period. So I just, out of a broken heart of not being heard or anything, knowing I had to make major decisions that would ultimately change my life forever, and his, for that matter, I wrote that song one night out of great grief and depth and just trying to say the right things to say goodbye.
0: Well, why don't we hear your version, your original version of I Will Always Love You?
1: Okay.

0: That's Dolly Parton, recorded in 1974. So do you know how this song ended up being used in The Bodyguard?
1: Well, they had told me that when Kevin Costner and Whitney Houston were doing this movie, Kevin also, I think, produced this movie and put all this stuff together. There was a song they had wanted to use that they had planned to use as the theme song instead of I Will Always Love You. And then come find out, like a few weeks before, that they had, I don't know what the song was, but a few weeks before, the song they had planned to use, someone else recorded it and put it out. So they were in desperate need of a song to say basically what I Will Always Love You said. And from what I understand, Kevin Costner's secretary said, did you ever hear a song that Dolly Parton, that country star, you know, the one with the big boobs and the big hair? seriously, she said, Dolly Parton, that country star, she said she had a song called I Will Always Love You. And I

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2: Now, you said that when you were young, you knew you wanted to be a big star. Why did you want to be a star?
3: Because I wanted to be rich. I wanted to travel. I wanted to be famous. I wanted to do stuff. I wanted to be seen, I guess. I needed a lot of attention being brought up in a family of 12. You don't get much attention unless you're in trouble. You know, it's like, so I think it was just, I just had a very outgoing personality, and I wanted to be outgoing all the time.
2: Now, you've joked that if you were a man, you would have been a drag queen.
3: I always say that it's a good thing I was a woman, because if I'd have been a man, I would have been a drag queen, just because I'm so damn gaudy, because I like all the flash and the glitter, and, you know, I just love, you know, I love playing in my clothes. I love playing, you know, in my life. It's like I love makeup, I love clothes, and I got the kind of personality that can pull it off, and I just love, you know, what I do. I'm comfortable being myself. Even if I make other people uncomfortable with the way I look, if I'm comfortable with it, then it, you know, it's okay with me.
2: How did you first start dressing in that, what's the word I'm looking for? Almost oversized, gaudy, oversized kind of way, where if your hair was big, it was going to be real big.
3: Well, you know. I think a lot of that came, though, from a very serious place. That was a country girl's idea of what glamour was. And when I didn't have any money to have stuff, and I've often joked about it, but it's the real truth that I patterned myself after what they considered the trash in our hometown. There was this one woman, I thought she was beautiful. And, you know, she had the peroxide hair, and she, you know, had it all piled up on her head and had red fingernails and red lipstick and you know, wore her powder. And I just thought she was the prettiest thing I'd ever seen. And Mama said, I would quit looking at her. She ain't nothing but trash. And I thought, ooh, that's what I want to be when I grow up, trash. So that's where kind of my look came from. And then how the glamour girls and the movie stars and all that, you know, was really like that. But it was still, you know, I mean, I enjoy it. I still like doing it. And I've always just, it's like when they say less is more, that's not my motto. Mine is more. And the more I can get, the more I want of life and of everything. And it's like, but in addition to me being all that gaudy and all, I take my music and my writing very, very serious. And hopefully people know that my heart is true. And I've always believed that a part of my magic, if there was any, was the fact that I look so artificial, but am so totally real. And I think when you hear these kinds of songs, I think you know that has to come from the heart.
2: We're talking about this really oversized image that you've created, but your new CD and the CD before that are really kind of scaled down. You know, they're traditional songs and bluegrass songs, sung you know, with a really good band behind you, but they're very un-show busy. Do you almost feel like you need to change how you look on stage when you're singing these kinds of songs with the kind of band that you have?
3: No, I don't think so, because I think people have come to know me as I am, and some people will never accept the fact that I'm a serious writer and a serious singer, and the ones that do accept it, they know it for a fact, and they overlook the image, which I've enjoyed playing in the image. So the only change I would make, only just from a show business fashion statement, I may wear some things that may be cut a little bit more country western, you know, like but it'll still be beaded. It'll still have shine and glitter on it. So it's not that I don't think I have to wear overalls in order to sing about a farmer. I don't think I have to. I think people would really be more disappointed if I dressed down, because they're so used to seeing me be the way that I am. I think that would bother them more. They'd think, well, I wish you'd have worn one of them rhinestone dresses instead of that old corny looking thing. So if I dressed down as plain and as real as some of this music is, I would definitely look like a farmer's daughter.
2: Dolly Parton, a pleasure to talk with you. Thank you so much.
3: Well, thank you.
1: My interview with Dolly Parton was recorded in January 2001. She died yesterday at the age of 80. She's

gone, but will always have her music. One of her most famous songs was Jolene. Beyoncé introduced even more people to it when she recorded it on her country music album, Cowboy Carter. Here's Dolly Parton's 1973 recording of Jolene.

This is Fresh Air. Our jazz critic Martin Johnson says all 20th century jazz greats have cast long shadows that their 21st century protégés must escape, but few musicians have a harder task than vocalists. Evading the extraordinary grounds set by first-name legends like Ella, Billy, and Sarah, and establishing a distinctive style of her own is a daunting task. Yet, he says, Cecile McLaurin-Salvant has accomplished just that. Amid a remarkable series of recordings and live shows, she's created a unique vocal style and curatorial skills that make each new recording an event. Her latest recording, With Every Breath I Take, is her most daring yet, a traditional recording with an orchestra and a program of ballads. Yet Martin says that although rooted in the classics, Salvant always sounds in the moment.

Duke Ellington's sophisticated lady has been a classic for so long that it's often referred to as a war horse. Yet when Cecile McLaurin-Salvant sings it, she imbues it with curiosity. She's convinced that there are new aspects in the song to redeem and highlight. Her singing is a quest to find and celebrate them.

That spirit of inquiry is what makes McLaurin Sullivan special, and without peer, even in an era of great young jazz vocalists like Samara Joy, Veronica Swift, and Somi. Cecile, yes, she's on a first-name basis with the jazz community, has amazing range and astonishing technique, but she employs them purely in the investigation of a song.

Sending the clowns is already a slow number, but Cecile decelerates it to communicate all of the longing, hope, and dismay in the lyrics. The emotions of a song are Cecile's focus. On previous recordings, she's made songs by Stevie Wonder and Kate Bush her own with this style. But on her new recording, she tackles 10 great American songbook standards with similar aplomb. Here's her take on the Buddy Johnson classic, Ever Since the One I Love's Been Gone.

Cecile records with the Dutch Metropole Orchestra under the direction of Jules Buckley. The arrangements are by Canadian big band leader Darcy James Argue, with whom she created an oratorio called Ogress that is being made into a film. One of the most remarkable aspects of the recording, demonstrated there on Ever Since the One I Love's Been Gone, is how Cecile, who often records in just duo or even solo settings, makes an orchestral recording sound intimate, as if more than a dozen musicians comfortably squeezed into your living room.

0: Cecile's spirit of inquiry and formidable technique make her music contemporary, and her talent as a storyteller makes it affecting. Billy Strayhorn's lush life has been in the canon of American songs for many decades, yet McLaurin-Salvant's take feels new and fresh and makes the wistful reflections of the song much more potent. It's music with an extraordinary past and an amazing present.
1: Life is lonely again.

Martin Johnson writes for The Wall Street Journal and Downbeat. He reviewed With Every Breath I Take by Cecile McLaurin-Salvant. Tomorrow on Fresh Air, we'll feature Tanya's interview with Riz Ahmed. He's nominated for an Emmy for his performance in the Prime Video series Bait. He plays a British-Pakistani actor auditioning to be the next James Bond. Ahmed is also a writer and creator of the series. He starred in a film adaptation of Shakespeare's Hamlet, and he'll explain why he believes the most famous speech in the English language has been misunderstood for centuries. I hope you'll join us. To keep up with what's on the show and get highlights of our interviews, follow us on Instagram at NPR Fresh Air. Fresh Air's executive producer is Sam Brigger. Our technical director and engineer is Audrey Bentham. Our engineer today is Adam Staniszewski. Our interviews and reviews are produced and edited by Phyllis Myers, Anne-Marie Baldonado, Lauren Krenzel, Teresa Madden, Monique Nazareth, Thea Challoner, Susan Yakundi, Anna Bauman, and Nico Gonzalez-Whistler. Our digital media producer is Molly C.V. Nesper. Roberta Shorrock directs the show. Our co-host is Tanya Mosley. I'm Terry Gross.

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And it's time for a check of the weather forecast for the Seward area. Starting with tonight, patchy fog after 10 p.m. with otherwise mostly clear skies and a low around 46 degrees. Northwest wind 15 to 20 miles per hour, then increasing to 20 to 25 miles per hour after midnight. For Thursday, patchy fog before 10 a.m., otherwise mostly sunny, and a high near 59 degrees with north wind 15 to 20 miles per hour, then decreasing to 10 to 15 miles per hour in the morning. And for Thursday, patchy fog before 10 a.m., otherwise mostly sunny. Thursday night, rain mainly after 1 a.m. with a low around 47 degrees and south wind 5 to 10 miles per hour, increasing to 15 to 20 miles per hour after midnight. Taking a look at the tides for the Seward District, high tide was at 1:43 p.m. at 9 feet. Low tide is at 7:15 p.m. at 2.7 feet for Resurrection Bay. Sunrise this morning in Seward was at 6:38 a.m. Sunset is at 9:18 p.m. for 14 hours and 39 minutes of daylight. That's a loss of 5 minutes, 21 seconds from yesterday. Sunrise tomorrow is at 6:41 a.m. It is currently 67 degrees in Seward with sunny skies, and the time is 4 p.m.